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2: I lived in England for nearly 7 years back in the 60s, and I tend to love things British. But when I was in England, the Labour Party was a lot further to the left than they are today. Britain in those days seemed to me, my American eyes, to be all but a welfare state. Marginal tax rates were astronomical, breathtaking. Wages were very low. One fellow I knew who was a good salesman, he told me it was hardly worth him working after May, because after that point he had to give so much of his earnings in taxes. Then came Margaret Thatcher, and everything changed. I was gone by the time she came on the scene, but I knew how she had revolutionized the British economy just from following it in the news and from running into British tourists who are finding it cheaper to come to this country for their vacations than to stay in their own. In recent years, I encountered a labor leader, though, who gained my respect in ways I would not have thought possible. You know him. His name is Tony Blair. He's gained my respect enormously in the past several years, and as he left office, he said something profoundly important. Joel Belts, writing in World Magazine, called it to my attention. He said, late in June, Blair spoke candidly to a mixed audience at the London headquarters of Reuters News Service, and he acknowledged candidly that what he said would be controversial. I know it will be rubbished in certain quarters, he said. And it was. While the British press scornfully discounted and disdained his critique, way too many other media observers around the world were even more cruel. Cruel? They just ignored the substance of what he said. After noting that the proliferation of media outlets in this internet age has forced all of them to virtually scream for attention, and that probably registers with anyone who's watching American television these days, especially the 24-hour news outlets. They do scream for attention. Blair spelled out how the media go about the process of seeking impact at almost any price. They go for scandal and controversy, he said, ahead of ordinary reporting. And of that, there can't even be a question. News is rarely news, he said, unless it generates heat as much or more than light. The media, he said, attack motive instead of attacking judgment. Now, I didn't exactly get that at first, but I came to see it as a very profound statement. Joel Belts went on to explain. He said he didn't spell out precisely how this happened to his friend George Bush, but the implication was clear. It's not bad enough for the media to say that Bush simply made mistakes on various issues. They have to claim darkly instead that he calculated to mislead the American public. They focus on motive rather than the facts. And we see it every night, every day. Anytime we pick up and watch the news, we see it when we read newspapers. It's just coming. Now, you may have come to expect this sort of thing from the political opposition. That's the sort of thing they do. Bush lied, people died. It isn't clear to me, though, why they need to. If the leadership makes enough mistakes, isn't that reason enough for turning them out of office without impugning their motives? Is it necessary to paint them in the blackest possible hues? Well, for politicians, it seems to be, but it isn't clear to me why it needs to be that way with the news media. A friend of mine used to work with a company that sold airplanes. One salesman, when he would talk to a customer, made it a point to run down the competition. As it happened, his airplane was well-built, but he would pour out accident statistics on the competition. Well, there was this terrible storm, and their airplane came out the bottom of it in pieces. My friend observed that the net result of his approach was to turn people off from buying a small plane altogether. In other words, it made them think that flying in a small or light twin was dangerous. Now, my friend's approach was to sell the benefits of his plane as though there wasn't any alternative. Guess who made more sales? I don't think it ever dawns on politicians that when they paint their opponent black, a lot of the paint gets on them at the same time. Now, if we've learned to expect this from politicians, why do we have to put up with it from news media? The media, Blair said, hunt in a pack. They are like a feral beast, just tearing people and reputations to bits. Now, you know, you don't have to watch a lot of news before you will see with your own eyes the truth of what he said. It's sometimes shocking. If you have somebody who will take the time to collect the statements that news media are making, it will become clear that they do hunt in a pack. They jump on the same aspect of the story, they jump onto the same verbiage in the story, and you hear it over and over again. You hear it on Fox, you hear it on CNBC, you hear it on MSNBC, you hear it on CNN, headline news. It's all over the place. Truer words were never spoken than what Blair said when he said the media are like a feral beast, tearing people and reputations to bits. And they do hunt in packs. Small wonder that the media were kind of unhappy with what Blair had to say. He accused them of elevating commentary on the news to a role higher than simply reporting the news, and regularly blurring the distinction between the two. He said, "This is not exceptional, it's routine." I know he is right about that. This distinction is not just blurred. Half the time, I can't even find where it's at. If you start reading your news reports and ask yourself, okay, am I just really reading only the story? Or am I getting the opinion of the reporter alongside with and embedded in the story? And you'll find more often than not that the latter is the case. All this, Blair suggests, has come about because of the ferocity of the competition that exists now between various media outlets. Rolling 24-hour news programs cover events as they unfold. And one thing he illustrated quite clearly with statistics, is that people have scattered all over the place. There is no one or even two or three or ten news outlets that are dominating. There are hundreds, probably thousands. The sheer numbers on one hand, coupled on the other with the incredible speed with which they are forced to produce, has trivialized rather than enhanced the competition. So, in fact, what's going on is trivializing the news until, of course, the news makes the news by having two of their helicopters collide over a scene of a car chase and collapse in dirt and dust and debris and smoke on the ground. So Blair argues that instead of blaming the media, we might even see them as victims. Well, I thought, why not? Everybody else is. They are increasingly and to a dangerous degree driven by impact. Impact is what matters. It's all that can distinguish, can rise above the clamor and get noticed. Impact gives competitive edge. Of course, the accuracy of a story counts, but it's often secondary to impact. End of quotation. What on earth are we supposed to do about this? Well, Tony Blair had two suggestions. First, that all media reassert their own commitment to distinguish between news and comment. That would be very desirable, but don't hold your breath. Second, he suggested that some form of government regulation might prove necessary. Well, Joel Belts was not impressed with that. He thought both approaches were dangerously counterproductive. I think the first one just simply not going to happen. But with hundreds of media outlets going after each other tooth and toenail, let listeners and readers decide for themselves how much news and hard news and how much analysis is good for them. And Joel Belts said, whatever you do, leave the government bureaucrats out of the equation. Now, in general, I agree with Mr. Belts on this. And yet it seems I recall many years ago, Congress did something about something like this that actually worked. Stay with me through this short break, and when I come back, I'll tell you what it was and how it just might apply to the news.
3: 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That's 1-888-242-5344.
2: Some of you are old enough to remember a time when television ads were terribly outlandish in the claims they made. In fact, a person giving an ad on television could claim almost anything he wanted to about his product, whether it did it or whether it didn't, and sell them to people and went on. Somewhere along the line, I don't remember exactly when this happened, something came along called Truth in Advertising. It was the Federal Trade Commission Act. And they concluded that there are three things that advertising must be. Advertising must be truthful and non-deceptive. Advertisers must have evidence to back up their claims. What a novel idea that is. And three, advertisements cannot be unfair. Now, here was my question. Why can't these standards be applied to political ads? And how big a step is it to apply them to news stories? That they are truthful and non-deceptive, they have evidence to back up what they say, and they cannot be unfair. Well, okay, what makes an advertisement deceptive? According to the FTC's deception policy statement, an ad is deceptive if it contains a statement or omits information that, two things, that is likely to mislead consumers acting reasonably under the circumstances, and it is material, that is, it is important to a consumer's decision to buy or use the product. Well, now, look, you know, we all the time, and you're probably headed right into a season, you're going to see plenty of these again. We see political ads we know were designed to mislead voters. I mean, you can see it. It's hanging right out there. Oh, I suppose there are people who don't tumble to that, but I would think most thinking people would. And this is especially true of stories that pop up just before the election when the candidate has no time to respond or to evaluate it. One instance of this comes to mind is all the way back in the first time that President Bush ran for office. It was just in the last days of the campaign that somebody decided then, having had the story before, but that's when they decided to publish the story that he had been a heavy drinker and perhaps been stopped once for driving while he was drinking. Why then? When they had it earlier? Because he wouldn't have time to respond. Now, the FTC, if they were dealing with this like they do with other types of advertisement, would say, that's an unfair use of your material. You've got to demonstrate that you only just now came into possession of this information, and you've got to show that it was fair. How does the FTC determine if an ad is deceptive? Well, they follow certain steps. They look at it from the point of view of the reasonable consumer, or in our illustration, the reasonable voter. The typical person looking at the ad, they don't focus on certain words. They look at the ad in context, the words, the phrases, the pictures, to determine what it conveys to the consumers. Then, and I think this is very important, the FTC looks at both express and implied claims. And it's the implied claims that are so strong in political ads. An express claim is literally made in the ad. For example, ABC mouthwash prevents colds. It's an express claim that the product will prevent them. An implied claim is one made indirectly or by inference. ABC mouthwash kills germs that cause colds. Contains an implied claim that it will prevent colds. Well, under the law, advertisers must have proof to back up both express and implied claims that consumers take from an ad. And the fact of the matter is, if you look at the political ads, you will see they are just loaded with implied claims, and it's pretty obvious in many cases that they couldn't prove it if their feet were held to the fire on it. The FTC also looks at what the ad does not say that it should say if they're disclosing stuff that the consumer ought to know. They look at whether the claim would be material, that is, it's important in the decision to buy or use the product. And, of course, in political ads, material means would you be led to vote or not vote for a candidate because of what this ad says. The FTC looks at the advertiser, see if the advertiser has sufficient evidence to support the claims in the ad. And you got to have, according to the law, proof before the ad runs. Now, I ask you, why can't we have a truth in political advertising law? You can use the same principles for evaluation and enforcement. Can we get it through Congress? Oh, I doubt it. Congress will want to maintain their right to lie. It seems to be a fundamental right of elected officials, although it is certainly not in the Bill of Rights, but they act as though they had codified in the Constitution the right to lie to the voters. I assume that because they do it all the time. Now, what kind of evidence must a company have to support the claims in its ads? Well, the FTC goes on to show lots of stuff. They say that a company, before it runs the ad, should have to have a reasonable basis for the claims. That means objective evidence that supports the claim. The kind of evidence depends on the claim. At a minimum, an advertiser must have the level of evidence that it says it has. What a shocking, onerous statement. You have to have what you say you have. How would that work? Well, I've seen these. 2 out of 3 doctors recommend ABC pain reliever. You're going to do that? You've actually got to have a reliable, independent survey to demonstrate it. But, of course, this is too reasonable, too sensible to ever get past Congress. I hope you'll forgive me. My cynicism. And so on it goes. What does the FCC do when it finds a violation? Well, one thing they can do is make the advertiser come right back with another ad and clarify the issue and straighten out and or correct any misinformation to consumers. That would work really well in politics. Make them come back and tell the truth when you've caught them out there in a lie. I think that might be interesting. A federal watchdog could require immediate ads retracting the misleading ad, or the offender should have to pay for a competitor's ad to set the record straight. This could be done in politics. It'd be like falling off a log. Oh, I forgot. You got to get it through Congress somehow. You know, the funny thing, the media should help with this, but they are like a watchdog that has an affection for the burglar. They have long since taken sides in our political discourse. Now, what's funny about that is that both political extremes think the media are in the pocket of the other side. And the media have only themselves to blame. As for us, our republic is in serious danger because our watchdogs are asleep at the switch or they have taken sides. Politicians fear the loss of power more than anything, and the people are to blame are those who grant power to politicians who won't talk straight. And the media should, but probably never will, hold the political class to account for telling the truth. Now, is this situation really new, or is there a parallel in history? Stay with me through this short break, and we'll talk about that.
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2: The news media were different in ancient times, long before the invention of printing and so forth. But the need of the people for information was just as important as it is today. Now, I'm no historian, and I can't tell you much about the intervening years, but it is interesting, and one area that I do have some expertise is the Bible. And it occurred to me to ask, where on earth did the people in the Bible get their news? How did they know what was going on? The answer? At the city gates. The gates of any city were the place where business was conducted. Property sales were transacted. News was distributed. The elders of a city heard criminal and civil cases at the gate. Judgments were handed down. Even speeches were delivered there. In other words, you got a pundit who wants to give you his opinion on what's going on. You'll find him down at the city gate, standing up on a box or up on a step somewhere where his head's above the crowd, where he can speak to all the people. It's a lot like the courthouse steps in your own county. Now, who were the players, though, at this scene at the city's gate? They were, in rough terms, five: princes, priests, elders, judges, and prophets. Now, if you want to understand these roles by some kind of a comparison to the modern world, the princes would correspond to, say, our senators and representatives, to congressmen. They're important people. And when they come by the city gates, people would want to listen to what they had to say. Priests were mediators between God and man. They performed the rites of state. They were educators, the administrators of the civic religion. They handed down the word of God and perhaps served as something close to our Supreme Court. Elders were local administrators and judges. They heard cases and disposed of them. Prophets were in two classes. One of them was the seer, the visionary, the person who actually had a vision from God and came up and said, well, here's what God showed me today. I imagine there were any number of them, almost as many maybe then as there are today, who didn't see anything from God at all. They're just nutcases. There are also a prophet. The other class is speakers, preachers. They would correspond in many ways to the pundits of today, who would stand up and tell us where we're going astray, what we're doing wrong, and what God's going to do to us because of it. In a very real way, the prophets were the news media, and they served as the interpreters of the news of the day. Now, all this that's going on here is very natural because it serves the needs of a civil society. Almost anywhere you go where there's civilization, you will find some version of this because the people have to know what's happening and they have to know what it means. Now, what happens to a people when the system becomes corrupt? And this is an important question because we're living right now in a situation to where our whole system of media and news transmission has been corrupted. It's kind of hard to miss it. Well, there's one example of it in Zephaniah chapter 3. He says, woe to the city of oppressors, rebellious and defiled. She obeys no one. She accepts no correction. She does not trust in the Lord, nor does she draw near to her God. Now, what does it take to say this of an entire city? Well, surely there were good people there. And even where we are, what does it take to say it of a whole nation that has gone that direction when there are still a lot of good people? Notice, though, the condition of the leadership, the news media, and the officials. Verse 3, and I'm reading from the NIV. Her officials, King James Version, princes. Her officials are roaring lions. Her rulers, their judges, are evening wolves who leave nothing for the morning. Her prophets, newsmen, perhaps preachers, are arrogant. They are treacherous men. Her priests, that would be the Supreme Court, profane the sanctuary and do violence to the law.

0: yet the unrighteous know no shame. Reading in Zephaniah's prophecy, you can see that as a nation goes too far down this road, there comes to be a place where they simply cannot be redeemed. Isaiah makes an interesting point on this in the 59th chapter. He says, "Surely the arm of the Lord is not too short to save, his ear is not too dull to hear. But your iniquities have separated between you and your God, and your sins have hidden his face from you so that he will not hear. Your hands are stained with blood, your fingers with guilt. Your lips have spoken lies, and your tongue mutters wicked things." My hands are stained with blood? Well, what he's talking to here is the system, the leadership that has done this. He says, "No one calls for justice. No one pleads his case with integrity. They rely on empty arguments, and they speak lies, and they conceive trouble and give birth to evil. Oh, isn't it so? You can't depend on people to plead their case with integrity. And what do you hear when you get these people on television, one on the right and one on the left? Empty arguments and lies. Whoever eats their eggs, he says, will die. So justice is far from us," later he says. "Righteousness does not reach us. We look for light, but everything is darkness, for brightness, and we walk in deep shadows." We might want to argue about whether we're quite there yet, but it's so easy to see that that's the direction we're going. Whenever we will get all kinds of information, seemingly, and yet we still won't understand. Like the blind, Isaiah said, we grope for the wall, feeling our way like men without eyes. Jeremiah also talks about this. Chapter 23, verse 9. "My heart is broken within me. All my bones tremble. I am like a drunk, like a man overcome with wine because of the word and his holiness. The land is full of adulterers. Because of the curse, the land lies parched, and the pastures in the desert are withered. The prophets follow an evil course and use their power unjustly." And power, you see, is what it's all about. You can follow the money, but that's going to take you where the power is, and that's what the real object is. And then Jeremiah said, "Both prophet and priest are godless." And right there, you find the word that describes the condition of our system today. Media and government, godless.
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I'm Joseph Reed. Hey there. It's time for the Singing News Radio Artist Spotlight of the Week. This is a great group I've grown to love. Wonderful people. They're encouragers to the body of Christ. They're called Isaiah 61 out of Brunswick, Georgia. 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
2: 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Just play the game one way. You hit a ball in the gap, run. 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

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A world without a flaw, your fingerprints on it all. Now we got books stacked to the sky about how this universe was made. 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

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I know that was you. Those long unanswered prayers, the detours and the curves, I could not see the plan, but looking back, I see your hand guiding every single step, showing me the way to walk by faith beyond myself, the strength I felt.

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Well, the fact is I know me and who I am.

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5: Have you ever tried to take a screen away from your kid, only to be met with a full-blown meltdown? Well, as a father of three, believe me, I have been there. But here's the thing. It's mostly not their fault. These devices are literally designed to make us crave them. Science journalist Dr. Michaeline Duclef wrote about this in her new book, Dopamine Kids. She argues that dopamine isn't actually the pleasure chemical we think it is, but instead the chemical of, quote, wanting and desire. So what does that mean? Taking screens away is rarely going to work. Your kid is just going to crave them more. What does work, she says, is in fact replacing the screen with something just as fun. Instead of telling your kids no more videos after dinner, teach them to ride a bike, do some baking, bust out game night, and start small. One screen-free night a week. I'm Dr. Sanjay Gupta, helping you live a better life.
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1: While Canada, Australia, and the UK all have a universal healthcare model, it's still a hotly debated topic in

0: President and CEO of Project Bread, a food security organization in Massachusetts. She says that having access to some of the top medical centers in the country doesn't offset the effects of food insecurity.
1: You could have, and we're in Boston, you could have the best doctors in the world, you can be at the best hospital in the world, the best medicine in the world, and if you are not getting the nutrients you need into your body, it doesn't matter. Your health is not able to improve. So it's really about addressing nutrition and food as part of overall health and realizing that that has to be part of the conversation and has to be also part of the treatment. And in order to both prevent, you know, bad health outcomes, but also when people are in treatment and addressing them to improve overall health outcomes.
0: In response, Massachusetts piloted a flexible services program in 2020. It gave funding to healthcare partners to spend however they saw fit, with the ultimate goal of improving health and reducing healthcare costs.
1: And what that has allowed is for these, ACOs is what we call them in Massachusetts, accountable care organizations, who are using those healthcare dollars to give people access to food, because they're realizing if we put money towards that, that's actually improving their health and reducing the healthcare dollars. So flexible services is sort of the terminology that allows for these accountable care organizations to have flexible support and using healthcare dollars for what they think is going to be most impactful.
0: Which has allowed Project Bread to be a vital resource in the community.
1: Right now in Massachusetts, 40% of people are struggling to consistently afford food. And the reality is that we can't solve that through charity alone. This isn't a problem that can be addressed through food donations and food banks and food pantries. It needs to be addressed through large-scale solutions. So we have a history of leading on those. As an example, a few years ago, we led the campaign in Massachusetts for universal free school meals. So now across Massachusetts, every kid has free breakfast and free lunch. And this healthcare space is a new frontier. You know, in Massachusetts, I think it's 98% of people have health insurance, are going to healthcare provider. Our health insurance companies pay for medicine and doctors. And what we recognize is this new frontier is both an access point, but also a payment model that allows people's basic need of food and nutrition to be paid for with healthcare dollars to help meet the scale of this challenge.
0: Project Bread worked directly with MassHealth to establish a program called Healthcare Partnerships that supports patients with chronic health issues.
1: So the way our program works is a patient is at their doctor's office. The doctor screens them for food insecurity, learns that they're food insecure, and if they have a coexisting condition, you know, like diabetes as an example, they're able to refer that patient to Project Bread. So with a click of a button, the doctor is able to say, hey, Project Bread's going to be reaching out to you. And then we also on the back end receive that patient. So what we do at Project Bread our goal is to match the patient with somebody on our team, a coordinator who is going to be able to work with them really successfully for the next several months.
0: McAleer says finding the right match is a big part of having a successful outcome. It's not just about finding a good coordinator, but one who speaks the same language and comes from a similar cultural background.
1: What our coordinator will do is work with that patient and talk about what's going on right now in your house. What are you eating right now? What are the challenges that you're having? And then based on that intake conversation, determine what they will need going forward. So for everyone that we work with, we refer them internally to another program of ours called the Food Source Hotline, where we check their eligibility for federal nutrition programs. So specifically SNAP, the Supplemental Nutrition Assistance Program, and WIC, which is for women who are pregnant and up until their babies turn 5. We do that because those programs provide financial resources for the patient that would extend even beyond the length of our program.
0: Ensuring that the strong foundation these patients build with Project Bread are able to be continued throughout the rest of their lives. In addition to these assistance programs, Project Bread also gives patients a gift card to their local grocery store.
1: We also talk about what's going on in your kitchen. What do you have? What do you work with? What do you, you know, what are you, if your kids like, and you like smoothies in the morning, well, do you have a blender? Have you ever explored an air fryer as like a way to maybe cook some of the meals that you really like, but in a healthier way? Some folks that we talk to don't have knives for chopping vegetables. We might buy knives. So there's all these different things. A refrigerator is a huge one. We've talked to patients who have said, well, I can't buy certain foods because I don't have a refrigerator. And so we're like, well, let's address that. Let's get you a refrigerator so that you're eating more than just shelf-stable food.
0: Project Bread recognizes that people need all the tools to truly be successful. Giving them money to purchase food isn't as helpful if they have no ability

0: to store or prepare it. In the same way, their health isn't going to get much better if they've never learned the fundamentals of nutrition or how to read a food label. To fill this gap, Project Bread also has nutritionists on staff.
1: And they'll work one-on-one with those patients and talk through different recipes and what do you like to eat and what do you don't like to eat? Here's how you could prepare something. What kind of time do you have on your hands? You have to do quick dinners. Here's some options for what we could do for that. We provide cooking classes. So some of those cooking classes might be like cooking with diabetes or cooking for kids, which we know are picky eaters.
0: McAleer says this range of services helps to address the various aspects of food insecurity so that patients feel fully prepared to take control once their 6 months with Project Bread comes to an end.
1: In the food as medicine space, a lot of people associate it with medically tailored meals or with fruit and vegetable prescriptions, which are super important. But the reality is most people don't need a medically tailored meal, right? Certain patients do, and they might need it for short term or longer term, but most patients don't need that, right? Most patients want to be able to purchase and prepare food at home. We also find with most patients need more than fruits and vegetables, right? They certainly need to buy those, but they also need to be able to purchase proteins and other food items as well. So our goal is less about prescribing what they should buy and more about giving them the tools and the knowledge to help them, which anyone who's ever been on a diet knows that's like what sticks is not being too restrictive, but really around making sure people have the tools and the supports that they need to purchase and prepare food going forward.
0: A big part of why Project Bread has been so impactful is because they've partnered with people experiencing food insecurity to inform their strategy. McAleer says when their original plan wasn't meeting the real needs of this demographic, they pivoted from what they thought would help to what would actually make a meaningful impact.
1: In the earliest days of this program, we did not provide kitchen equipment, right? So we launched this program in 2020. We had put so much thought into program design and like what we think these patients were going to need. And within like a week or two, patients were saying to us, well, I don't have a refrigerator, so please don't, like, that's not going to work for me. And it was a real aha moment because even if you think about the anti-hunger space and food pantries and how they're built, there's just a lot of assumptions made, right, about what folks want and don't want. But what capabilities? If they don't have a refrigerator at home, there's a lot of food they can't take. I think the cultural piece is really important.
0: It may seem like an obvious approach, but there are times when food drives become more about what donors want than the actual needs of these people.
1: In the anti-hunger space, Thanksgiving, everyone loves to give out turkeys, right? We know from our patients, most of them don't want that. They might be living alone. They don't want a 25-pound turkey. Their kids just might not like it, right? It might not be part of their culture, right? So I think what we quickly learned is that in the anti-hunger space, it's often focused on the giver or the person donating food and what they want out of that and not on what the person on the receiving end actually needs.
0: The success of the Health Partnerships Program can be clearly seen in Project Bread's recent impact report. The data collected from 2020 through 2024 reveals how this initiative helped to lower healthcare costs while improving chronic disease outcomes and food security.
1: Just naming that, giving people access to food is beneficial to them, which is, again, it's not rocket science, but I think it was important to demonstrate just the outcomes of doing this and what it means for the patient around, you know, they're eating more fruits and vegetables, their A1C1 levels are going down, they're actually more compliant with their doctor's orders, their healthcare plan, because they feel like this need is being met. So, you know, a lot of times doctors at the end of an appointment will tell people, oh, you got to do all of these things, but it has more weight when they also are getting support, right? And hey, you have to do all of these things and Project Bread's going to help you.
0: Over the 5 years, the MassHealth Flexible Services Program aided more than 44,000 members. Project Bread's approach supported 36% of those people. In addition to higher numbers of patients complying with their healthcare plan, the rate of food insecurity dropped by 15%, and members were better at managing their type 2 diabetes.
1: I think what's most, you know, on a simplistic metric that demonstrates all of this is that we saw that we've saved money in the healthcare system, which for one partner, it was over $6,000 a year per patient, right? So, and the way that shows up is, you know, A1C1 levels are going down, less likely to go to the emergency room, again, more compliant with their doctor's plan. So they might be exercising more and eating healthier and losing weight. So all of these different things. So the research just demonstrates that this works. And it's a good investment to provide, you know, financial support and wraparound support that allows patients to purchase and prepare food at home, that's going to improve their overall health, because we've now shown it does improve their health and it saves money for the healthcare setting as well.
0: The Centers for Medicare and Medicaid Services approved a 5-year extension of this initiative in 2022. Now, with all of this positive health data and more than $10 million in total annual cost of care savings, McAleer is hopeful another extension will be granted in 2027. You can find more information about Aaron McAleer and all of our guests on our website, radiohealthjournal.org. Our writer-producer is Kristen Farah. Our executive producer is Amira Zaveri. I'm Elizabeth Westfield.
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2: Twenty-five years ago, nearly 3,000 people lost their lives during the deadliest terrorist attacks in American history. On September 11th, 2001, four planes were hijacked. Two crashed into the World Trade Center towers, one flew into the Pentagon, and the last was diverted to an empty field in Pennsylvania. The ramifications from that day have rippled throughout the last two decades. But where we can see their clear marks in airport security, a more invisible but much deadlier legacy has been carried by thousands of people, from the asthma in their lungs to the cancer under their skin. The World Trade Center Health Program was established as a safety net for those suffering from 9/11-related conditions, which Dr. Lee Wilson estimates includes hundreds of thousands of survivors.
8: So the estimates that I've seen are an estimated 100,000 rescue recovery workers who are potentially eligible for the World Trade Center Health Program, and approximately 400,000 people that would qualify as survivors. So those are the people that lived in the area, worked in the area, but not on the rescue recovery effort, went to daycare, adult daycare, and so on.
2: Wilson is the medical director of NYC Health and Hospitals World Trade Center Health Program Clinical Center of Excellence. Congress created the program in 2011 under the James Zadroga 9/11 Health and Compensation Act of 2010. While there had been more localized healthcare efforts for first responders before then, this law brought everyone together under one federal plan for monitoring and treatment.
8: Most of the things that were recognized, obviously mental health conditions, but in the early days were what we were calling the aerodigestive, like your sinus disease, your asthma, exacerbations of pre-existing lung disease such as COPD. Some people were having acid reflux, that's your heartburn indigestion reflux, also commonly called GERD. Those were the conditions that we're seeing in the early days following 9/11. Once the Zadroga bill went through Congress and was signed into law January of 2011, the program was recognizing that everybody down there was exposed to known and probable human carcinogens, at which time there was a list of cancer conditions added to the program.
2: There are many hazardous conditions survivors could have been exposed to in the aftermath of the attack. In New York, a large, dense cloud of toxic dust, smoke, and gas covered southern parts of Manhattan and Brooklyn. People continued to be exposed in the months after the attack during cleanup and recovery efforts. Similar toxic hazards were found at the Pentagon, though in much lower levels, and though no building debris was involved with the plane that was diverted to an empty field, the response and cleanup crew was exposed to jet fuel and hydraulic fluids.
8: So as we mentioned before, when this Adroga bill went through Congress and was signed into law, there was funding put in place for surveillance and treatment of folks that were exposed at the time of 9/11. So I think it's easier for people to understand how maybe the first responders were exposed, people that worked on the rescue recovery effort out there, exposed to the dust and the fumes on an ongoing basis. And those people, the first responders, are entitled to ongoing surveillance, like with an annual, what they call monitoring exam.
2: And if they have one or more conditions that are listed in the World Trade Center Health Program, they receive ongoing care at no out-of-pocket cost for those issues.
8: For the survivors, it's a little bit trickier. In order to stay in the surveillance program, you have to have a certified either mental or physical health condition. This program is exposure-based and what we call latency-based, so meaning your symptoms have to have started in a particular time frame post 9/11, and you have to meet a certain amount of exposure. For mental health, it's not a dust exposure, it's an exposure to the disaster area, the mental health hazards. But for physical health, you have to meet a particular amount of exposure.
2: The first step to finding out if you qualify is checking the list of covered conditions on their website, cdc.gov/WTC. And as Wilson mentioned, candidates will also have to have been within the designated disaster areas during or after the attack.
8: So in the early days, shortly after 9/11, when folks in the area were being taken care of by like the Red Cross grants and so on, the boundaries were different. So in the early days, it was like 14th Street and South and river to river. But currently under the World Trade Center Health Program, as it exists today, the upper boundary is Houston Street, river to river, and then a 1.5 mile radius from the disaster site into Brooklyn. So those are the covered areas. So it's a little bit different than it used to be.
2: Currently, there are nearly 140,000 people enrolled in the World Trade Center Health Program, receiving care for all types of conditions.
8: Many, many, many patients have found it valuable either to have the mental health support, to have the care management support. We have care managers that will assist people with complex medical needs. For some example, somebody who has a very significant cancer and needs the support from the team, they're assigned either a nurse case manager or a social worker case manager who helps them through the process from our program and for their medical process. You know, many people have reaped the benefits of having this program, the physicians, the nurse practitioners, the nurses, the social workers. I'm sure I'm forgetting somebody, but we have an extensive team that does support our patients.
2: Wilson says the biggest challenge the program's facing is awareness. Not enough impacted people know that this service exists.
8: What's challenging is there are a lot of folks that either don't know they're eligible for the program or are hesitant to come in for various reasons. Some people don't want to come in to access care because they're concerned that they might be taking care away from somebody else. That is not the case. We're here for everybody who meets the criteria on the cdc.gov website. You know, I think there's folks that are concerned about coming in. I just would like everybody to know that if you do meet the criteria, we are here for you.
2: It's important to note that this program is constantly evaluating new conditions to possibly add to their list. So if you're someone whose condition wasn't covered a few years ago, there's a chance it has since been added. If not, there's also a petition process where anyone can request for a particular illness to be evaluated.
8: Every petition gets evaluated at a government level, but there is a well-defined lengthy process. So some of them do not make it beyond the first step, depending on the level of evidence behind it. Currently, there's certain cardiovascular conditions and certain autoimmune conditions that are being looked at by the government as potentially being added to the program. Other examples of petitions that have been put forth are Parkinson's disease, ALS, and some others. Those have not met the bar for including in the program, though.
2: If you have any questions about your eligibility, the program has a helpline that can be found on their website, cdc.gov/WTC. And though the World Trade Center Health Program will be around for decades to come, Wilson urges anyone who may qualify to start their journey sooner rather than later.
8: We are mandatory spending for the government, so we are here till 2090. But I would suggest that given it's been 25 years, it's becoming more challenging for people to get their documentation together. So I would say if you think you're eligible, I would start gathering the records that show presence at the site. Hopefully you won't need us, but should you need us, we are here.
2: You can find more information about Dr. Lee Wilson and all of our guests on our website, radiohealthjournal.org. Our writer-producer is Kristen Farah. I'm Greg Johnson.
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0: Same softness you love, now with wavy edges that tear better than the leading one-ply brand. 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
1: Medical notes this week. Can a virus cause Parkinson's disease? A mouse study has shown that an everyday infection induces the exact cell destruction and motor disabilities seen in human patients with Parkinson's. Just 1 month post-infection, the virus completely wiped out crucial dopamine neurons, causing long-term physical weakness and severe coordination loss. This information helps reveal how early life illnesses interact with genetics to ignite motor disorders decades down the road. The research is published in Brain Behavior and Immunity Health. How likely are your kidneys to recover after they're damaged? When severe illness damages the kidneys, the organ is forced to rebuild its defenses from scratch. A study published in the journal Cells has revealed that protective cells actively direct this recovery to restore a balanced immune environment. Researchers hope this discovery leads to novel therapies that promote natural healing and reduce the risk of long-term chronic kidney disease after injury. A new device that can tell if your fat loss program is actually working. A study in the journal Device reveals a portable, handheld product that measures a metabolic byproduct of fat breakdown in exhaled breath. The device pairs with a smartphone app to capture deep lung air samples during light physical activity, exercise, or ketogenic dieting. This technology could soon help customize treatments for metabolic disorders, optimize weight loss therapies, and manage ketogenic diets for clinical conditions like epilepsy. And finally, American sunscreens are becoming more effective. The FDA has approved a chemical ingredient that blocks both UVA and UVB rays, which are responsible for wrinkles and burns. The addition of this ingredient gives American manufacturers the flexibility to formulate more broad-spectrum sunscreens that better guard against skin cancer and photoaging. And that's Medical Notes this week. I'm Mayon Vosta-Betancourt.
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8: Dopamine has gotten a bit of a bad rap lately, blamed for everything from screen addiction to junk food cravings. Well, here's the thing. Dopamine itself isn't really the villain. It's the chemical of reward and motivation. Trouble, experts say, is that we're flooding our brains with quick hits. The endless scroll, the bingeable shows, the bag of chips. So what is the fix? Make your brain work for it. Researchers at Stanford found the more effort something takes, the bigger and more lasting the reward feels. Picture the view from the top of a mountain. It looks the same whether you drove or you hiked, but it probably feels better when you've earned it. Same goes for baking cookies instead of buying them, or meeting a friend for coffee instead of texting. So here's my advice. Add a little friction to your life. The good stuff in life usually is the stuff you have to work for. I'm Dr. Sanjay Gupta, helping you live a better life.
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1: What's the most difficult passage of Scripture to interpret in the whole Word of God? 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

0: You're listening to the Question and Answer program with our Bible teacher, Dr. J. Vernon McGee, who for over 30 years answered the questions of his many radio listeners. This is a ministry of the Through the Bible Radio Network. Let's begin our questions today with this one, which comes to us from a listener in Brush Prairie, Washington, who writes, 2 Thessalonians chapter 1, verse 7 says, "For the mystery of lawlessness is already at work. Only he who now restrains will do so until he is taken out of the way." You say that is a reference to God or the Holy Spirit, but where else in Scripture does it say that God will be taken out of the way? Could you help me with the understanding of this verse?
1: May I say to you that to begin with, the Scripture teaches God is a sovereign God. He's omnipotent, omnipresent, and omniscient. And that means he's present everywhere, and he's present everywhere, all of him at the same time. And that I do not understand, but that's because we're talking about infinity. Now, the Scripture uses certain anthropomorphic terms, and I wish we had Elijah here this morning. I think he'd like to answer your question. You will recall that when he had run away from God, God fed him good. The poor fellow hadn't had a good, steady diet, and God fed him for a while in the wilderness. And then he equipped him to go back, and he had to teach him a lesson. And that was a great earthquake, but it says God wasn't in the earthquake. I don't know where he was, but he was taken somewhere, busy somewhere else. And then there was a storm, and God wasn't in the storm. And then there was a still, small voice, and that still, small voice was God. Apparently, he got back again. So when you begin to ask questions like that, we're dealing with a sovereign, omnipresent God. And for you and me to understand it, he uses anthropomorphic terms, that is, terms that apply to man. And the Lord Jesus Christ, when he came down to this earth, he took upon himself our humanity, and that limited him, by the way. You remember the two sisters, Mary and Martha, said, "If you had been here, our brother would not have died." So evidently, the second person of the Godhead gets around also, and sometimes he's not present. And now we come to the Holy Spirit. Now, the verse you've given has many interpretations. Some of those interpretations, of course, have since proven very incorrect. There were those that one time said it was the Roman Empire. Some of the early church fathers said that. But, of course, the Roman Empire is gone now. And if it was the Roman Empire, it sure was taken out of the way a long time ago for things to continue very much as they had before. So what you have here is something that ought to be approached from a little bit different viewpoint than you've given. Now, you put it like this. My understanding of God is that he's sovereign, moves according to his own will. And that, of course, is true. Also, to say that God just hinders the evil and then is taken out of the way is to say God did a little halfway unsuccessful job of stopping the evil, and then something took him out of the way. This just doesn't coincide with any other part of the Bible, or even the next verse, which says the Lord will consume and destroy the wicked. And you are certainly correct. It doesn't conform to any other part of the Bible, and doesn't conform to this, because the whole thought here is that if you want to see this working in another way, God made the statement right at the very beginning. He said, "My spirit will not always strive with man." There will come a time when the Holy Spirit will be removed. And there came a time when the Lord Jesus left the earth. He said, "It's best for you that I go away, for if I do not go away, the Holy Spirit will not come." You see, was the Holy Spirit in the world at that time? Yes. He's God. He was there. Everything the Lord Jesus did, he did by the power of the Holy Spirit. But you see, he came on the day of Pentecost to do a particular work of calling out a body of believers. Now, when he's the one that's hindering evil in the world today, he's doing it in order that he might call out a body of believers. Now, when he's removed, there won't be very much calling out at that time, because the world is going to enter this particular period. There is today a force that is holding down evil. Man's not near as bad as he could be in the world. And therefore, your entire approach to this is unscriptural, you see. God has a program, and to try to use an illustration that you do that God did a halfway job, well, at the time of the flood, he had to destroy man. Are you prepared now to say that God did a halfway job, so he had to come in and start all over again? I don't think so. I think God's following a plan and a purpose, and I think you need to get back and see that plan and purpose, because you've left that out of your question altogether.
0: We come now to a question from a listener in Ladysmith, Wisconsin. She writes, "What is your interpretation of Mark chapter 9, verses 49 and 50? They don't seem to fit with the preceding verses on hell. I've asked my pastor, and he gave me some reference books and told me that these are the two hardest verses to interpret in the scriptures. The Scofield Bible does not provide any notes on this verse, and even your book on Mark makes a very brief explanation. Could you enlighten me on this? Are not Christians the salt of the earth?"
1: All right. First of all, I want to read the two verses. "For every one shall be salted with fire, and every sacrifice shall be salted with salt. Salt is good, but if the salt have lost his saltness, wherewith will ye season it? Have salt in yourselves, and have peace one with another." Now, very frankly, this follows very nicely what has been said before it on the subject of hell, and probably ought to lift out several verses back of these two verses. "And whosoever shall offend one of these little ones that believe in me, it's better for him that a millstone were hanged about his neck and he were cast into the sea. And if thy hand offend thee, cut it off. It's better for thee to enter into life maimed than having two hands to go into hell, into the fire that never shall be quenched, where their worm dieth not and the fire is not quenched. And if thy foot offend thee, cut it off. It's better to enter in halt into life than having 2 feet to be cast into hell, into the fire that never shall be quenched, where their worm dieth not, and the fire is not quenched. And if thine eye offend thee, pluck it out. It's better for thee to enter into the kingdom of God with one eye than having 2 eyes to be cast into hell fire, where their worm dieth not, and the fire is not quenched." And then we have these two verses that have been asked. "And every one shall be salted with fire, and every sacrifice shall be salted with salt." Now, before we look at that, there are two things I would like to mention. First of all, that of all the books I have on Mark, the one that I have actually found more helpful on the entire gospel is Dr. Schuyler English's book. And it has very helpful notes on this particular passage. And again, it does not go into a great deal of detail, and for a very, I think, sufficient reason. But he also has gathered together the statements that have been made by all the great commentators of the past and what they've had to say about this verse, or these two verses. I'd like for you to hear this, because some of you, I'm sure, had quite a letdown when I read these two verses, for I'm sure you did not think they were the most difficult in the Scripture. But now will you listen to what the great commentators of the past have said? Alexander said, "This is one of the most difficult passages in the whole book." Bloomfield said, "No passage in the New Testament has so defied efforts to assign it a definite interpretation." And Graham wrote, the passage is exceedingly difficult. Humann wrote, it is exceedingly vexing. Janssen wrote, it is exceedingly obscure. And Lindsay wrote, this is one of the most difficult verses in the New Testament. And Morrison wrote, among the most difficult in the Bible. And Fritzky wrote, it is one of those passages in which, because of their extraordinary obscurity, crosses seem to be fixed on which to torture expositors. And Ryle wrote, it is one of those knots which are yet untied in the exposition of Scripture. And Jones wrote, these two verses are obscure. There's scarcely a word that does not offer difficulty. And Scroggie wrote, these verses are among the most difficult in the Bible and are almost the despair of expositors. And Wolfe, it is exceedingly vexed. Well, now, friends, with that kind of a viewpoint of these two verses, do you think I can do anything with them? Well, very frankly, I've given you these quotations to let you know how weak my interpretation of it may be. And I think this pastor was very wise in giving to this party several reference books and let them study it for themselves. I wish I could do the same thing. But since this is on radio, I'll just have to do the best I can. Now, let's look at this for just a moment. For every one shall be salted with fire, and every sacrifice shall be salted with salt. Now, I'd like to take that last expression first. You will find that salt was put in every one of the five sacrifices that are mentioned in the first part of Leviticus. It was in every sacrifice. And you will also find it was especially in the meal offering and given a very separate place there, that salt was to be added to the meal offering. Now, you and I know what salt does. Actually, it seasons anything. And it is a very good seasoning, by the way. And that's what a Christian ought to be, is to be a good seasoning in the world. The Lord deliver us from being bland and being boring. That's two things that I think are almost unforgivable today for a preacher. We are to be like salt in the world. And believe me, it adds a little zip to certain things also. And I, very frankly, would be extremely discouraged in this broadcast if I didn't get some letters, which I do get, saying you're too plain spoken, you ought to tone down what you have to say. Then some accuse me of trying to be sensational. But I appreciate all those criticisms because I sure am not being boring to some people, at least. I've got them up on their toes where they actually, some of them got offended. That's all right, because where's to be salt? You put salt in a raw place on you, and believe me, you know it's there. And a Christian ought to make an impact in this world. Every Christian should. And that meal offering was a picture of the Lord Jesus Christ, actually in his humanity. It was not the deity of Christ there. You find that in the other offerings. But here, in the meal offering, it's just the beauty of Jesus that you see in everything that went into that offering. And salt was one of them. And believe me, you could be sure of one thing. And when the Lord Jesus was around, things began to happen. And that was true of the apostles later on. And you remember it said of Paul that everywhere he went, they either had a revival or a revolution. He either was worshipped or they put him in jail. Those were the two alternatives for him. So that every sacrifice shall be salted with salt. And I think that he's saying here that the child of God should be that kind of a person. And now he says, every one shall be salted with fire. Now, fire is also a preservative. salt preserves. And therefore, he uses the expression here that everyone shall be salted with fire. Now, that is one way that they cauterize wounds in the old days, you remember. You read some books that take you back to the early days in England. Those days have always been fascinating to me. A man actually gets an arm cut off. What do they do with the stump that's left? They cauterize it with fire. They put fire to it. Now, that's one way of preserving. And what he's saying here, it's better to have an eye taken out. It's best to have your hand taken off here in this life in order that you not be condemned. And I think this is such strong language that we don't quite get it. That actually, friends, today, if you mean business with God, and these folk that ride in and say, I have this bad habit and I can't give it up. Well, if it means cutting off a hand, why, it should be done. May I say to you, these verses are difficult because what they're talking about is difficult. And it's difficult for us to accept it today. And I want to say to you, this is strong medicine. And this is what we need, I think, to live to a holy life. Now, that is something else today that's not popular among Christians. Oh, we talk about dedication today and how we serve the Lord. But God has said, be ye holy, for I am holy, saith the Lord. And holiness today is something Christians are actually afraid of. I heard a Methodist bishop in the South years ago say, if Methodists were only as afraid of sin as they are holiness, it would be a wonderful thing. Well, that doesn't include just Methodists. I find that Christians everywhere today, they like to talk about dedication and serving the Lord and, you know, teaching a Sunday school class and giving a testimony. But believe me, if it really is going to cost them something, taking off an arm, taking off a leg, are they willing to go that far? And would you be willing to do that in order to live a holy life? I think these verses mean just exactly what they say, and we try to tone them down. All of us do. I'll let you hear what I have in my book. And I naturally didn't have time going through the Bible to go into any detail like I am now, but I have this, and I'm reading now. These are strange statements. The thought is that both fire and salt purify. Fire purifies by burning away the dross and impurities. Salt penetrates and burns out the corruption and stays the spread of impurities. If we have salt, the cleansing work of the Word of God working within us, it sanctifies and brings peace. Now, that is exactly what I believe that these verses teach, but I did not amplify it because I didn't have time on the radio in the Through the Bible program to do that. But now let me go over it again. But everyone shall be salted with fire. The Lord's going to test his own. The writer to the Hebrews, you remember, made that very clear. He says, you are an illegitimate son of God. You're a bastard if you're not tested of God. Because God tests all of his children. God never whips the devil's children. He whips his own. And therefore, everyone's going to be salted with fire. God's going to test you. He's going to put you in the fire. But the interesting thing is, just like the three Hebrew children that he kept in the fire, whatever fire he puts you in, whatever test, he's able to keep you, he's able to see you through, and he makes it very clear that you're going to have that kind of testing. And the difficulty is many of us break down under it. Now, notice what he says next in verse 50. Salt is good, but if the salt have lost his saltness, and I think the Scottish translation may be the best here. If the salt has lost its tang, that zip, that zeal that should characterize the child of God. And how many Christians have lost their saltness? How many today? I notice this a great deal. We have a wonderful staff here. But I find that they brighten up a little bit more on Sunday in doing something in the church. But you know, on Monday morning, to get down to reading letters, getting down to running an adding machine, getting down to opening letters, you know, that's very prosaic, and it's not very thrilling, you see. And there are a lot of Christians today that have lost their saltness, their tang. Oh, they started out well, you know. I think I can illustrate that. Here is a man that, for instance, this will apply to us preachers. We are in the ministry, and I find that in holding conferences, you get awfully tired. I came back from Florida after 5 straight weeks of conference, and at my age, you ought not to do that. And my wife asked me not to do it, but we've got back almost collapsed. And have I been rebuked by different friends for doing that? I don't think I ought to be rebuked for doing that at all. If you need to cut off a leg, cut it off, friends. And I feel like that today I'd like to just keep at it. Now, I find that some people, one man told me, he says, you know, he says, I've just dropped out. He says, I'm just tired of this traveling around. I'm just tired of holding conferences. He told me, he says, aren't you tired? And I said, yes, I'm tired. But I said, you know, to me, this is great thrill. And that's what he's talking about here. Salt is good, but if the salt have lost its saltness, wherewith will you season it? My friend, you can't season salt. There's no way in the world to improve it. And so if the salt has lost its saltness, why, it can't be improved. And it's tragic to see many serving God today like that. They're salt, yeah, but they've lost their saltness. Now, have salt in yourselves. Now, salt is to purify us on the inside. And I think it should lead us to holy living. And my, how that's needed today. And then he says, have peace with one another. Now, that seems out of place. But if you read the gospel here, you'll find out that these men, there's been some jealousy among the apostles, who should be greatest. That causes a lot of problems in churches today. Who's going to sing the solo? Who's going to be the deacons? And all that sort of thing, you know. He says, have peace one with another. The important thing is peace above position. Be sure that you put peace above trying to get a position. So many folk think today that they should sing, and I don't think they ought to sing. There are a lot of people today that think they ought to teach a Sunday school class. I don't think they ought to teach a Sunday school class. Somebody said, well, to me, what do you think they ought to do? They ought to do something. They ought to find out what their gift is. They're doing that which they want to do, which they think has a little tang to it. The person on the inside is to give the tang to it. If you've got a Sunday school class and it's a bunch of dull boys, brats of the junior high age, and you think, man, I'm going to give that class up. I'm having nothing in the world but problems with that class. Well, may I say to you, if you're having problems and they're a dull bunch, maybe the teacher has something to do with it. Get a little salt on the inside. That's where it's to come from, inside the believer. Now, I have approached this with a great deal more detail than I've written about it, that's for sure. But I believe this is the meaning of the passage. And yet I recognize that I may be in a country mile of it. But I believe that's what the Lord Jesus is talking about. And it's just very difficult to accept what he has to say.
0: With that answer, we come to the end of another question and answer program. We hope that you've been stimulated to search the scriptures for answers to your questions. 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London, Ontario, N6C6B1. 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
8: It's time to call the fire department. Preventatively. Because we're about to create lots of sparks today. Some would even say it glows. Celebrating our legend, Billy Jim William, the Music Man himself, Bill Gaither at 95. That's a lot of candles, and boy, does he ever love starting a fire. 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
9: 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Yes, sir.
8: Welcome to a birthday celebration of William James Gaither. We couldn't fit all his friends in one room, but we have some bright lights and smiles sitting here. I'm Daniel Britt, and let me introduce them to you. They are Woody Wright.
10: Hey, friends.
8: Hey, Woody. Pat Barker.
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8: Gene McDonald.
12: Happy birthday.
8: Tori Taff.
13: Happy birthday.
8: Mark Bishop. Kevin Williams.
14: Hey, what's happening?
8: Lauren Talley.
15: Hello.
8: Bill would say his better side. At his side, Gloria Gaither.
16: Yay. Happy.
8: And, of course, now with a brand new title behind his name, welcome our favorite nonagenarian birthday boy. Yeah. Say it with me.
17: Bill Gaither.
14: Nonagenarian.
10: It is getting hot in here. You better blow those candles out, man. I'm not sure we filed all the permits.
11: Not
10: you know, this is not a recreational fire. Okay, you understand this?
12: Since COVID, I do not blow candles out anymore.
13: We appreciate that.
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1: Yeah, you take great care with the opening songs of a homecoming video. 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
2: 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I mean, in fact, I think that opener with Glory and I talking up, if I look back at older videos, I think that was pretty good, really. Yeah. And it was so true.

0: turn your radio on. I can't tell you what a friend this old radio was to this kid growing up in Indiana back in the early 1950s. Because I could go to cities like New York, Chicago, London, Los Angeles, but my most favorite cities were places like Dallas, Memphis, Nashville, and Atlanta. Because these were the places that had 50,000 watt radio stations that could beam up to Indiana my favorite kind of music. With groups like the Statesman Quartet, and the Blackwood Brothers, the Lefevres, the Spear Family, the Goodmans, the Florida Boys, the list goes on and on and on. And through the radio, these people became very dear friends to me.
1: Yeah, Bill, when you and I started getting serious about each other, you took me aside one day and said, if we're going to be together, I think there's something else you need to know about me. He brought me out to his parents' farm and up into this very room where he'd grown up as a child and began to play me some old records, even some 78, some of these groups he's been mentioning. And I listened to the music and I watched him, and I realized that this was more than just a hobby, a passing fancy, that this was an important part of his life. And actually, those records began a pilgrimage that led us both to wonderful writers like Ira Stanfill, Mosey Lister, Stuart Hamlin, Doris Akers, that probably began to inspire us to write too. And of course, that day, Bill, you had to show me the famous radio.
0: And you know, the exciting thing about the radio was this, that you really had to use your imagination. I can remember back as a kid, I tried to remember what a Ben Spear would really look like, or a Brock Spear, or a Hobie Lister, or a Howard Goodman. And then when I finally met them in person, it was quite an exciting thing for me. But today, it is even more exciting because these people who became dear friends to me through the radio are coming to our hometown. Yeah, right here in Alexandria, Indiana at Pine Brook Studios. And we're kind of recreating the old radio days and singing a lot of the great songs that we used to sing then. With all day singing and dinner on the ground, it's going to be great.

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0: Here are the Statler brothers.
1: I'd like to start off by saying that single-handedly for an industry that Bill Gardner's has done more for.
2: Gaither.
1: Well, that's really not my fault because, you know, about 4 months ago, I couldn't tell the difference between Bill Gaither and Bob Vila. I didn't know. You understand.
3: Yes.
1: I know one of them builds pianos and the other destroys.
3: Always, so that's exactly what that is.
1: Now, Bill.
3: But we're not here to honor him.
1: No. Bill Gardner. Is Gaither?
3: Gaither.
1: Bill Gaither. He's totally dedicated to gospel music. He's the only guy I know that wants his natural hair to look like a wig.
3: And he's successful at it.
1: Yeah, he's good at it. He's good at it.
4: 90 years, Bill.
5: 90 years.
4: Yeah. Now, how many of those years do you actually remember? Let's talk about this.
5: Well, you know what? Puberty was pretty exciting.
4: You had to go there first. You know, a lot of things have happened, I guess, in the last 90 years when you think about it. I mean, you know,
5: one of my first memories, Gloria remembers farther back than I do, but
4: she's not older than
6: my life, not his.
4: You can't get out that way, Bill.
5: Yeah, but one of my first memories, in all fairness, was World War II. And it was like somewhere, so I'd have been five or six. I'm sure there were things that happened before then. I can remember a few things. When I was four or five, I used to take my brother Danny down to the corner grocery store.
4: Yeah.
5: And tell the lady who ran the store, if you'll give us some candy, my brother will sing for you.
6: Really? Are you kidding?
7: And look what he did with his life.
6: Oh, my God.
5: And she gave us the candy, and Danny would get up on a Coke box, and he would stand up on the box and sing, "Let's remember Pearl Harbor," as we did. Yeah. By then, we were attracting a little bit of a crowd.
4: Did Danny get any of the candy at all?
8: How predictive was that?
4: Yeah.
9: Once my heart was

0: One of the earlier versions of the Bill Gaither Trio with Bill, Brother Danny, and Sister Mary Ann.
1: I can remember that. I can remember World War II at Christmas, our Christmas Eve celebration. So I can remember that. And then I became aware of President Roosevelt. Okay. And I can remember, when the war ended in 55, because you know why? I was out in the barn lot with a little platform that I had made and a wooden stick that was a play microphone, and I was announcing the coming home of our soldier boys.
2: All the ships at sea.
1: All the ships at sea, and we won the war and we're coming home. I can remember doing that. I can remember riding my bike from my house down to Grandma's house and acting like I was a 500-mile race driver.
3: What do you remember about the 10 plagues? any memories come to mind there?
1: But you know how much I love history. So then Truman came along, and it pretty much tied with what was happening nationally. And then Eisenhower, we like Ike. The signs were there, and then President Kennedy, the assassination, and I could go through. I didn't forget this, but I started teaching. And I met Gloria in 62, 64 years ago, 63 years ago. Yeah.
3: And did the kids try to fix you up, the students? How did that go down?
1: Yeah, they did. They said, Miss Sickle. I said, what did you say her last name was? She said, she's Sickle. I said, that's a little bit scary. Ooh, Sickle.
4: Back to the play.
5: No, your first date.
2: Should have been your first warning right there.
1: Yeah, and we went out and had lunch, and I could never forget.
2: Yeah.
1: Vince Gill loves his story, and he tells it when people bring my name up. But I said to her, I think I'll just have a grilled cheese.
3: He's a little frugal, folks.
2: Yeah.
3: That hasn't changed in 90 years.
1: You are so beautiful.

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11: We're going to do a quartet number, just Gary and Steve and Lee and I. There's something about four-part male harmony that is spiritual. The first time I heard a Southern Gospel quartet, I was in the sixth grade. I started milking cows in the sixth grade and milked cows until I graduated from high school. And not continuously, but took up lunch breaks and things. But on those cold old Indiana mornings, I would go down to the barn and get the cows in, start milking. We had an old barn radio that would reach these big 50,000 watt southern stations. And I can remember WSM way back then, and hearing the old John Daniel Quartet and Spear Family. And they always had those low bass singers and high tenors. You know, they'd give the world a smile each day. When I first heard that, I thought I had done died and gone to heaven. And they had those piano players, always did that fancy piano. That piano playing made that one old cow so nervous that she gave yogurt. Frozen. And you can take the boy out of the quartet, but
2: sometimes very difficult to get the quartet out of the boy.
11: There's just something about the harmony.
2: Harmony.
11: Harmony.
2: Harmony.
11: That is just pretty. Well, anyway, here's a song. It's an old Stuart Hamlin song called Your First Day in Heaven.

0: A lot of your friends wanted to be here. We've heard that cow milking story for years. The cow wanted to be here and couldn't be here today. Matthew, Mark, Luke, they send their regards. Zacchaeus wanted to be here. He's in a tree somewhere. Is it true that when you were a kid, you would sit in your room and book a quartet on the... how did any truth to this?
1: That's very, very true. I had a little office. Remember, I made my first microphone out of a piece of wood. But I would put groups together. And I did it because I ordered the Stamps Quartet newsletter that came every month. And they would show these pictures. And
0: are you 8 or 9 years old at this point? What are you?
1: No, I think I'm about 10 or 11.
0: Okay.
1: 11.
0: Okay.
1: And I looked at all of that, and they all had black curly hair and mustaches.
0: Yeah.
1: And then I heard if they did come to the group and they had red hair or something, they'd have to dye their hair and get a perm. I was intrigued in the early days about looks. I knew you had to have teeth.
0: Yeah, you got to have teeth. Somebody's teeth.
1: Teeth. Yeah. So I started taking care of my teeth and going to the dentist. But I've had a lot of help. Jake dyed with his original teeth.
0: Yeah.
1: Now that wasn't his hair, but I can remember seeing a picture of Jake and the Statesman when I was 12, 48.
0: Wow.
1: And it was 48, 49 when my dad took me to the Ryman Auditorium and I saw those guys for the first time. And Pat, you know, I was like you, I was mesmerized. Mm-hmm. They were so good and they sang as a unit around one mic and they blended and,
0: so you would pretend that you're booking this.
1: Yeah, yeah. And I would always say, no, we can't go back to Wabash because that's 50 miles from Kokomo.
0: Yeah.
1: And that's too close.
2: Are you kidding me?
3: You got me.
1: What?
2: Are you kidding me?
1: I was doing that.
2: I've never heard of anybody doing that ever.
1: Yeah. Right. I mean, and it was fun to get the right personnel in the group because personnel is everything. But how to put them out on the road and how to schedule dates and how to get them back.
4: And you broadcast out of the upstairs window.
1: Oh, every evening, afternoon at 4:30, gospel quartet time. And the whole harmony would come on. Everybody's going to have religion and glory. Everybody's going to be telling the story. Everybody's going to have it. And that was really, really cool music compared to where I was in my church.
0: Sure. And I'm curious here. So Gloria, when does he reveal this secret that I have these records and I love these quartets? And like, how did that unfold for you? How did you find out?
4: Well, we've been dating and we met in the hall at school, actually. I was substituting and he was teaching it. And we started dating and we went to lunch. And then pretty soon he kind of had to sneak out and he said, I need to tell you about my other life.
0: Oh, boy.
1: Because up until then, it was just school teaching and reading of books and history.
4: We were discussing literature.
1: No mention of this music business.
4: And
1: no.
4: Politics.
1: Yeah.
4: You know?
1: Yeah.
4: And so he played me the Spear Family, and they were singing one of his early songs.
1: I've been to Calvary.
0: Let her talk, Bill. Let her talk.
2: Stop producing her.
4: He said, what do you think? And I said, you know, that's a good song. That's really a good song. And then he said, I wrote it.
1: Whoa.
4: And so that he said, you need to know this other life. Little did I know that it was his mistress, actually. So I had to decide from the beginning whether I was going to share his life with this other passion. But it turned out that we both had a passion for the message by then. Mm. And so I'd been writing lots of other things. I never dreamed of being a lyricist. But
0: amazing. That's amazing.
4: That took a turn in the road right there.
5: Sing that chorus with us, the king that's coming.

0: three babies, and then mine lands. We were singing in arenas back in 1970.
1: Yep.
0: Down in Fort Worth, 14,000 people.
1: Yeah.
0: And the guy who ran the arena told Bill Carter, who didn't know us then, and later on helped us out in a lot of our managerial stuff, but said he, first time he heard about us, he talked to that guy, and he said, there are only two people who fill this arena, 14,000. Elvis always fills it. And then there's a school teacher and his wife and his brother from Indiana. Said, it's the craziest thing you ever saw. Said, did he come in with a piano and a bass and say, hey, we just wrote this, sing along with it, something beautiful, sing it, something beautiful. Everybody just sings it.
2: Wow.
0: You know. So that all started happening. And,
1: wow.
0: and then the quartet started singing our songs.
2: Wow.
0: And I can remember, she still has a letter. I wrote her back from Florida, said, honey, I just heard the Imperials just recorded He Touched Me.
1: Oh, wow.
0: With this kind of thing going on, I can quit this traveling in a couple, 3 weeks.
1: I shouldn't be able to have to do this more than another year.
2: Wow.
1: I have kept that letter. That was 40 years ago.
0: And so this year I'm still out. Not as much as much as I have in the past, but it's been a great life. Sure.

0: Elvis Presley. Here's Gloria Gaither.
1: Bill played for a revival with Dale Oldham and Doug Oldham. And on the way home, just from a revival in northern Indiana, Dale said to Bill, "Bill, you should write a song with the word touch. Because people need to be touched. The widows haven't been touched for years. And to think that the God of the universe would touch you is a profound thought." So he came home and sat down at the piano. That was on a Saturday night. I was getting ready for church, and he's messing with this. He called me in, and he had kind of scribbled down some stuff. And he said, "What do you think of this?" And I listened to the song. I said, "Honey, this is powerful. I think there's one weak line, and the weak line is, 'And now I'm no longer the same.' I think it's just a rhyme line, and I think you could do something powerful to the end of that verse." You know, so thankfully, he ignored my advice and left it exactly like it was. And Doug Oldham was singing it by the next weekend. And that was God's humbling moment for me for the rest of my life. Every time I hear it, it's like, good thing he didn't listen to you.
2: Every time I hear "We Will Stand," I think, okay, maybe it hadn't been said exactly this way.
1: But it had. That's the trouble. And I said, that's, the old evangelical line. No, it's the line where everybody reads their own story into the song. That's my song because of that line.
2: That's exactly right.
1: What do I know?
3: Shackled by a hair.
0: So Bill, not only did Elvis record "He Touched Me," and everybody knows this story, I think, by now, but I think you told me maybe before Elvis got a hold of it, from that field and maybe from the secular side, there was this version.
4: Shackled by a heavy burden.
5: Jimmy Duran.
6: Wow.
5: What? By a heavy burden.
4: A load of guilt.
7: Frosty.
4: Yes. And shame.
2: Oh my gosh.
6: It's crazy. That is crazy.
4: Then the hand of Jesus.
1: Jimmy Duran.
6: Yes.
4: Me.
7: I didn't know.
4: And now I am no longer the same.
8: I like this version.
2: I keep seeing Frosty.
6: Yeah.

0: me.
1: Yeah.
2: Was this the first?
1: Was this the first big crossover maybe for that? Or?
3: Maybe so. You know, that kind of thing just out of your hands. It just, when God honors. I have a suspicion that Jimmy Durante went to the Shrine Auditorium and at a Catherine Kuhlman meeting. She would meet there once a month. Every Sunday, you couldn't even get in on a Sunday afternoon. It was a 2 or 3 o'clock meeting, and she just sang this over and over because it was a healing kind of a thing. Sure. And I got a feeling he was there, you know. And there were a lot of Hollywood characters who came into the, and you know, I never met her. She sang that every Sunday. She sang "There's Something About That Name." She sang everything we wrote, and. And the first time the trio ever went to L.A., she told her people, "I don't know these Bill and Gloria,
1: right, yeah.
3: but we sing their songs. I've never done this before, but you need to go see them. Anybody who writes songs like this, you know, must have." We were sold out and people couldn't get in.
1: Wow.
3: All because of Catherine Kuhlman. I'm pretty sure.
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1: In the precursor to the homecoming, and Gloria tipped me off on this, back in a neighboring town. I like to say Alexandria is a suburb of Anderson. Up in Anderson, Bill got a job, and part of his job was assembling voices in a choir in different variations called South Meridian Sings.

0: So how old would you have been here?
1: I was old enough to know better. I tell you that. I thought I could direct a choir. Boy, that's an interesting thing to keep a choir again.
0: Yeah.
1: South Meridian. And we made that record. That was an LP before, I think, most people were trying to do LPs, called South Meridian Sings. I went to the board and asked them if they'd back it up because it going to cost $500. They said, I don't think so. Well, would you care if I would do it on my own? I said, yeah, you want to, go ahead and do it. The first one sold out before we even had a chance, wow, to get it. So I was going to do South Meridian 2. So the board comes up. Now, when do you want to do that? I said, I don't need the help now. I'm out of the out of the chute. But it was, yeah, that's when I started mixing some of the stuff we'd written. And Stuart Hamlin, oh my lands.
0: But you would take soloists, and you would take trios, yeah, and yeah, you would take the choir.
2: The things of earth will dim and lose their value. If we recall, they're only borrowed for a while. And things of earth that cause the heart to tremble, remembered there, will only bring a smile. This weary world with all its toil and struggle may take its toll of misery and strife, but the soul of man is like a waiting eagle. When it's released, it's destined for the sky.

0: an Indiana church choir under the direction of a very young Bill Gaither, kind of a precursor to what we know now as the Homecoming series, if you think about it. Celebrating Bill Gaither's 90th birthday with some messages from old friends like Dr. Chuck Swindoll.
1: Hi, Bill. I want to welcome you to the ranks of the 90-year-olds. I really have no idea you were even over 80. You wear it well, my friend, and I congratulate you for that. I'm sure that Gloria has something to do with how well you look and how happy you have remained through the years. And I commend you for keeping a great attitude of gratitude as the years have stacked up. But happy birthday from Cynthia and me. We love you dearly. I want to thank you especially, Bill, for helping our world to sing in these last decades. We have enjoyed your music. We all sing it and we all love it. And you have given us so many wonderful original pieces to sing, and they've been just delightful for young and older alike. So thank you for that. I want to thank you also for providing for us so many new talents, people that we would have never met or been blessed by. You found them, you helped mentor them, they sang with your group, and then you released them so generously to the world around, and we all have benefited from them. So thank you for making the most of your years by pouring your life into others, as well as into the pieces of music that you have provided for us. Let me leave with you a great verse of scripture that reminds me of you often. It's found in Colossians 3, verse 16. Paul wrote, "Let the word of Christ dwell in you richly with all wisdom, teaching and admonishing one another with psalms and hymns and spiritual songs, singing with grace in your hearts to the Lord." You are a marvelous model of that, Bill, and I've loved that about you through the decades that I've known you and respected you. I hope your birthday is a wonderful day and that many will come around you and tell you how much you have meant to them. I love you dearly. Happy birthday, Bill Gaither.
0: Pastor Chuck Swindoll.
2: I thought getting older would take a lot longer than it did. It seems like day before yesterday, I was just a little snotty-nosed kid, and that shock of hair that I had back there went away and hid. Yeah, it did. But I thought getting older would take a lot longer than it did.

0: appropriate for Bill Gaither's 90th birthday celebration. Hey, Mark Lowry caught up with Bill Gaither and talked about this monumental record called Alleluia.
1: The first Christian record. It was actually just a musical at first, and then you made a demo of it, and it sold 1 million copies.
2: Now, the ironic thing about that, it was just made to be a demo for church choirs.
3: Church choirs, right.
2: But it was a special work, and Bob McKenzie introduced us to an arranger named Ron Huff, an upcoming arranger.
1: Not a bad one.
2: Not a bad one. And he took our songs uptown. We had these little country tunes. I remember one of the tunes in there. You ask me why my heart keeps singing, why I can sing when things go wrong. But since I found the source of music, I just can't help it. God gave me this song. Now, that's all they know in Alleluia, but we had too many.

source of music. I just can't help it. God gave the song. Ron said, that little song you got, God gave the song, said, would you mind if I did some changing in it? And it came back and he had this part in the middle where the armies marched against and everything. He said, do you like it? I said, I love it. So when we got ready to publish the musical on that particular song, Bob Benson was kidding one time. He says, yeah, God may have given you that song, Bill, but I think he gave a little bit more of it to Rod, huh?

God gave the song, the song's always been with us. The song came into our world through a manger in Bethlehem. It was a simple little song, a simple, lovely song for every man to sing. Right from the first, some tried to ignore it. They said, there's no song. It simply doesn't exist. Others tried to change the tune. They made laws to stop it. Armies marched against it. They killed some who sang the song. They screamed at it in fury. They tried to drown it out. Finally, they nailed that song to a tree.

And they said to themselves, there, that should take care of that. But it didn't.

Sandy Patty and Bill Gaither are birthday boy at 90. And when you talk about the song and birthdays, you have to have the birthday song. Here, with a special treat, are the Voices of Lee.

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8: At one point or another, I'm willing to bet you've turned to an AI chatbot to ask about something that ails you. But here's something that might surprise you. Your doctor is probably using AI too. In fact, one company, Open Evidence, claims more than 100 million Americans were treated last year by a doctor using its platform. Sure enough, I've been using these tools myself at the hospital, along with many of my peers. We lean on them to keep up with the fire hose of new research, to draft notes, even to write arduous letters to insurance companies. Mostly it's a good thing, frees us up to focus on you. But there are real concerns, especially with regards to your private health information. So I think the question is fair to ask. Are you using AI in my care? Has it been approved? And how do you make sure it's accurate? These are questions you can ask your doctor. 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
14: Gloria, of all the songs that you and Bill have written, why do you think Because He Lives has had the greatest impact on people around the world?
15: It's been a big surprise because it was such a personal song. And maybe that is the reason. Maybe because it came out of just some real regular things in our lives. It was written in the 70s, actually in 1970, right at the end of the whole 60s situation in the world. Everything was pretty much in turmoil in the news for a decade. The Vietnam War and the whole civil rights movement was at the peak of the turmoil that was tearing America apart. Turned out to be a good thing, but at the time it was chaotic. And we were expecting our third baby, and we were reading the newspaper saying, why in the world would anybody bring a baby into a world like this? I mean, what's it going to be like when this this child has to face it. We went through a real dry spell in our writing where we didn't write for 6 months or more, and wondered if that well was gone, was dried up. And through a series of events, after Benji was born and we held that little boy in our arms, it sort of dawned us, you know how theological things that you say all your life kind of dawn on you finally, and we realized that you don't do what you do and get married and have kids and go on with your life because the world is stable. You do all that because Christ is real and the resurrection is true and life wins.

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And celebrating 90 years of Bill Gaither, well, you just can't condense and contain that to 1 hour. So we're back next time with part two of the Bill Gaither at 90 celebration. Today, you've heard only the best of the best in great gospel music. 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Back next time for part two of the Bill Gaither 90th celebration here on Homecoming Radio. 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
4: After 14 years, bass vocalist Kirk Chapman has retired from the Masters Quartet. The search is on for a new bass vocalist for the Farmhouse Records Group. Rich Watson has returned to Absolutely Country, Definitely Gospel for their show at the Americana Theater in Branson. Rich will be joining Jonathan Edwards, Dina Edwards, and Lee Hendricks as an instrumentalist and background vocalist. The Gaither Homecoming Christmas Tour will include half a dozen Christmas concerts during the holiday season featuring the Gaither Vocal Band and many favorite homecoming artists. That's a look at some of the happenings in the world of Southern Gospel. 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
3: We have been on the road.
4: Yes, we have. We've been over to Stanley, North Carolina to the Lowesville Gospel Concerts. The Pine Ridge Boys were there, and I know we have a clip.
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1: 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Who has a birthday this week?
0: Happy birthday to Susan Wisnant. Susan sings with her family in the Wisnants, and her birthday is September 8.
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0: We have much more coming up on this week's edition of Gospel Music Today. Right now, Jean has been listening to some new music.
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2: Today.
1: Thank
2: you so much. And I tell you, man, I appreciate all y'all do for gospel music. And I love you and cherish you as my friends.
1: Well, thank you. We go back quite a ways when we stop to think about it.
2: We do.
1: Yeah. Speaking of going back a little ways, let's take a look at the Inspirationals Quartet of Texas.
2: Sure.
1: Bob Wills and the Inspirationals years ago.
2: Yes. 1958. The group started in 1958. They toured a lot in the West, more than they did in the South and the Southeast. But gosh, they've been traveling for many, many years. And I'm traveling with Bob's sons, Ron and Don Wills. Mm-hmm. And Don is the pastor of First Baptist Church of Fort Worth. And Ron Wills owns probably the largest tour busing company in the state of Texas, called Roadrunner Tours. They grew up singing this music, watching their dad. A lot of people came through the Inspirationals that went on to sing gospel music beyond them. So they've been a staple in that part of the country for many, many years.
1: Yeah, and probably one of the longest running continuing events at Thanksgiving service at the church in Fort Worth.
2: Every year we have a Thanksgiving singing at First Baptist Fort Worth, and we bring in different people every year that come in to celebrate. But they've been doing that for many, many years.
1: Mm-hmm. What's the current lineup now of the quartet?
2: The current lineup, which I think, and I've said this many times, I think one of the greatest tenors that's ever come along in gospel music, John Rulipaugh, he sings our tenor, and still has an incredible voice, probably singing right now as good as he ever has. Of course, I sing the lead. Ron, that owns the group, he sings the baritone. Don, our pastor, sings the bass, and a wonderful talent, great singer. And then rounding out the quartet is Brian Elliott, who plays piano for us. And of course, Brian's played for every group you can think of, and mm-hmm. one of the greatest musicians to come along in a long time. So we're very, very proud of this group. We're very, I feel like we have a good sound, a good traditional quartet sound.
1: Yeah. And a good presentation, confident on stage.
2: For sure. Well, we've all been doing this a long time. Yeah. It's not anything new to any of us. We all kind of came from different parts of gospel music. But we kind of represent it in a bigger picture.
1: Mm-hmm. So. You've been with quite a lineup of groups through your career.
2: Yes, sir.
1: Mention some of them.
2: Well, I started with Gold City full time. I started with mm-hmm. Gold City in 2016. Probably my favorite group of all time. I was very, very blessed to sing lead with my favorite group. I walked right into this industry singing with who I wanted to sing with, and I was very, very blessed to do that. And in 2023, I joined the Perrys. And Libby, I'm telling you, I learned so much from her. Such a real, real person. I learned a lot just watching her. And, of course, singing with the Perrys was an incredible experience, man. They had some of the greatest songs I've ever heard, mm-hmm. and so did Gold City. I was very blessed to stand on stage with two of the greatest groups that's ever been in gospel music, in my opinion.
1: Mm-hmm. How did you make the connection with the Inspirationals Quartet of Texas?
2: That's funny. Ron told me that years ago when I was with Gold City, I was on his radar at that point. He liked my singing. I sing different probably than a lot of people. I like the full sound. Ivan Parker was my favorite lead singer growing up. I think he's the greatest lead singer of my lifetime. And I loved his tone. And he just, the way he sang, that's what I wanted to do. I want that big, round tone. And so, growing up with that's kind of where Ron heard me, and I got a call from him. Oh, about a year after I left the Perrys, I was doing my solo work and really wasn't looking to get on a bus with anybody every weekend, but it just kind of worked out. God had a plan.

0: It worked out well. The quartet's been recording?
1: Yes. Matter of fact, I can't let the cat out of the bag right now, but we have a brand new recording in the works. We are just now picking songs. We're about five in at this point, and I can't go really into detail of the full picture of that, but just be excited. It's going to be very, very good, and we're excited. We're fixing to take a few steps here that I think is going to help the quartet.
0: Mm-hmm. And you have a current radio release.
1: Yes, we do. Nothing Like Knowing Jesus, one of the greatest songs. As a matter of fact, Don and Ron, both their brother, Bobby Lee, wrote the song.
0: Yeah.
1: And Bobby wrote a lot of the inspirational songs that we sing. A very talented man. And so that is the song now at radio.
0: Now, in between dates with the Inspirationals of Texas, and they have kind of a relaxed schedule.
1: Yes.
0: Which gives you time for Scott Brand's solo ministry.
1: It is. I tell you, God can only orchestrate those kind of things. You know, when I left the Perrys, to be honest, I left because I have a daughter that plays travel ball softball. And I was missing a lot. And I'm just telling you, Brother Grady, I am to the point I was tired of missing. And I said, God, I know the next step is to do solo work, because then I can have a relaxed schedule, you know, kind of book around that and be at home as much as I could. And so God just happened to see fit that worked out. And then about 8-9 months after I started the solo ministry, I got a call from Ron Wills and wanted to know. And when I kind of listened to what was the whole ball of wax, I was like, I just don't know. But then I was like, man, it was perfect, because they don't sing every weekend, and mm-hmm. we sing on selected dates. And, you know, so it works hand in hand. So, but what I do is I let the quartet book, and I book around them. So they got first come, first serve. Whatever they want to book, I sing with them. And when I'm not singing with them, I sing by myself.
0: All right. And what's going on with recording with Scott Brand solo?
1: Right now, I had a brand new album. It just came out back in September called Mercy Meets Grace. Such an incredible recording. Matthew Holt produced that album. And I think Matthew, in my humble opinion, is probably one of the greatest talents that's come along in this business in a very, very long time. Mm-hmm. And I'm very proud of that recording. If you do not have it, I'd encourage you to go anywhere you can stream, or on my website, buy it, whatever. It's a wonderful production that Matthew Holt did, and I'm very proud of it. Got a lot of singers that's been in this industry a long time on it. Some of the greatest musicians that you've ever heard are on it. I'm very, very proud of it. Very proud.
0: Awesome. Well, Scott, we've followed you for quite a while, and we're glad to see you where you are now. And we're glad you could be with us on Gospel Music today.
1: Please know this. I love you both. I thank you so much for what you do.
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3: 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He has Jupiter for a pillow, an angel choir for a lullaby, clouds for a blanket, and the moon is his nightlight. But he don't ever sleep, 'cause he's busy watching over me. Rules the universe from his throne on high, but when I need attention, he is by my side. He's watching me.

0: Aren't you glad about that? Yeah. Amen.
1: This is a concert update from Gospel Music Today. 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

0: Off the Record is a new CD by Mercy's One. It was produced by Gordon Mote, and it opens with Swing Down Chariot and has I Remember the Day, I Stand Redeemed, and seven other great songs. That's Off the Record by Mercy's One. We have some great music this week.
1: Yes, we do. This is from quite a few years ago in Del City, Oklahoma. We heard the Songfellows Quartet. That's Bob Jones Jr., Rick Strickland, Mike Allen, and Tank Tackett. That's up next on Gospel Music Today.
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0: 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Let's go all the way back to 2013 for the archives.
1: That's right. This is from Broken Arrow, Oklahoma. Forgiven Quartet was on the stage. That's up next on Gospel Music Today.
2: I tell you what, I like this song. It talks about heaven. It calls it homeland. I think heaven really is our home. Amen.

0: 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We are out of time for this week's edition of Gospel Music Today.
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1: Greats. Hello, friend, and welcome to The Gospel Greats, the greatest songs about the greatest message, the gospel. I'm Rodney Balkum, and coming up today, our featured artist is Scotty Inman.
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0: Charles Billingsley and Russ Taft together with The Trumpet of Jesus. Welcome to the program. Our featured artist today is Scotty Inman. Most of our audience is well acquainted with this young man. But for those who are not, I asked Scotty to give us a brief introduction.
1: Yeah, I grew up in a singer's house. My dad, Clayton Inman, with Triumphant, has sang my entire life. I don't know anything without gospel music involved. I always tell people I knew gospel songs before I knew Jesus. And so it's kind of interesting how I learned about him before I got to know him. So that's pretty neat. And when I got the, when I got the personal relationship, I realized I knew a lot about him because I grew up in it. It's like, hey, yeah, I already know. I've heard this. I know these Bible stories because of songs that I've heard. And so that's pretty cool. But my dad sings with Triumphant, and that's how people might know me, is I spent 22 years there. And I have a wife of 17 years. I have a son who's 10 years old and a daughter who's 13. And I live in Morgantown, Kentucky. And a lot of people think I still live in East Tennessee, but I moved from there probably 6 years ago.
0: Scotty's wife, Casey, is from Kentucky, and it puts them closer to her family and their church, where Scotty and Casey often lead in worship. Scotty has a new album out, and giving the album a title is important and sometimes difficult.
1: What is the album going to be called?

0: Rich Man. That's Scotty Inman. Scotty wrote or co-wrote nearly all of the songs on this project. Songwriters are always looking for inspiration.
1: My father-in-law preached a sermon during a revival at our church. He's not our pastor, but he came in as the evangelist for the revival. And he talked about the midnight revival, the Paul and Silas in the jail. And so I thought, man, what a great thought of, you know, that midnight revival of God coming through just at the right time and changing everything. And so I kept that in my notepad. I always tell my pastor that we have, I say, now listen, if you see me on my phone during church, I'm not checking Facebook. You've most likely said something really cool that I'm wanting to put in my notes for a later co-write.
0: That's Scotty Inman, and here he is with that song inspired by his father-in-law, Midnight Revival.

Revival, Scotty Inman from his new album, Raised on Faith. We have much more from the project coming up today. In just a moment, we'll debut a new song from Karen Peck and New River.

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2: 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Coming up, a new song from Karen Peck and New River. Right now, Ernie Haas and Signature Sound with Hello to Christ.
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0: Hello to Christ. That's Ernie Haas and Signature Sound. Karen Peck and New River are releasing a new single to radio. The passing of Karen and Susan's mother was a big impact on their album, Good Answers. Their new single is called Mama Knows. Karen talks about the song.
1: Well, we actually were in the room with Mama when she passed, and we saw her soul literally leave her body. And after we said our goodbyes, I looked at Susan and I said, you know, we need to get back out on the road and get people saved, because this is reality right here. We're all going to die. We're all going to pass through this life, and we're going to go to the other life. And the thing is, God looks at death differently than we do, because with Him, this is just the beginning. And, you know, we talk about streets of gold and walls of jasper and gates of pearl, and we sing about those things, about heaven. But honestly, whenever our sister Sandra, she texted Susan and me one day, and she said, Mama's azaleas are blooming, and they're so pretty and so bright. The colors were so bright. And I thought, oh, I wonder what the flowers smell like in heaven. And then I got to thinking, you know, Mama's there, and so I wonder what the music sounds like. I wonder what it's like, you know, when you talk about the great cloud of witnesses with our loved ones who are praying for us and cheering us on. I wonder what that's like. But Mama knows. And so she knows what the flowers smell like, and she knows what it's like to see Jesus face to face. And I love this song, and I love how Kenna West and Don Portress helped me get the song to where it needed to be. Kenna's mother had passed a couple of years ago, and then Don Portress's mom had just been deceased just a few days. So, matter of fact, he didn't even know if he was even going to come and write this song, because everything was still so sad and so fresh for him. But when we got into that writer's room that day, we shed a lot of tears, but I really feel like the song really spoke our hearts that day.
0: That's Karen Peck Gooch, and here's Karen Peck and New River with Mama Knows.

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1: Hey, everybody. Tim Lovelace here with jokes that I hear from the road. A fourth grader told me this one. What do you call a fake noodle? An impasta. Keep smiling while you're listening to Rodney Balcombe right here on the Gospel Greats.
0: The one and only Tim Lovelace. Thank you, Tim. Here are the Irwins with Taste and See.

0: Taste and See the Irwins. Coming up, we'll enjoy more with Scotty Inman from his new album, Raised on Faith. I'm Rodney Baucom, and you're listening to The Gospel Greats.
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0: Welcome back. We'll have more with Scotty Inman in just a moment. The Mylan Hayes family's out with a new song that's really not a new song, My Lord Will Send Moses, written back in 1945 and recorded by a multitude of artists. It's on their Sing His Praise album. Here's the Mylan Hayes family.

0: The Mylon Hayes family with My Lord Will Send to Moses. Our featured artist today is Scotty Inman. Of course, most of you know Scotty from his time with the Triumphant Quartet. Scotty says he knew that God was directing his path.
1: There's a fine line between what you want and what God wants. And I wrestled for 2 years. I was never unhappy with Triumphant. I was never unhappy. But for 2 years, I felt uneasy, unsettled. But it always came back to, is this what I'm wanting or is this what God wants? Because if this is what I'm wanting, it's going to be horrible and it's going to fail. And so I really just hung in there as long as I could and just realized one day that whether or not I was going to be a soloist, I knew my time with Triumphant was over.
0: That's Scotty Inman on his new recording, Raised on Faith. There's a very personal song to him called Trade Places.
1: I had just gone to my aunt's funeral. She died suddenly, still fairly young. You know, there was no problems. Died in her sleep. And she'd been having sleep problems, sleep apnea, whatever, and just couldn't sleep much. So she'd gone to her recliner to try to sleep there in the living room. And when my uncle woke up, he tried to wake her up to give her her annual cup of coffee every morning, and she never woke up. And man, the testimonies that flooded her funeral homegoing was just amazing. I mean, I knew she was a great Christian lady, but she was like really, really awesome. I mean, the stuff she left behind, the writings, the stuff that, you know, maybe was found in her daily writings. And so I took that back to my first co-write back from the celebration service. I took that thought, and again, my pastor had said something in a sermon not long before that, you know, this is how God works. I already had a heaven thought, and it fit her so much, is the fact that, man, our loved ones who have gone on, yeah, we grieve, but let's not worry about them, because if God opened the door and said, hey, who wants to go back? None of them are going back. They wouldn't trade places for nothing. They're living their best life. They're free from all problems, pain. They don't want to come back. They wouldn't trade places. And so I'm glad you like this one, because this is a song that really it's a family, comes from a family, trial, but I think it's going to help a lot of people.
0: That's Scotty Inman, and here he is with Trade Places.

0: places. That's Scotty Inman. He does a song on this new project about someone named Bobby. I asked him about Bobby.
1: Bobby is any man or woman who has gone through a loss of a job or anything in life where they prayed to God and then realized, you know, God had it under control, and we can rest assured that everything's going to be all right because we serve a God who has it all in the palm of his hand. And just like the Bible, if he can give a blind man back his sight and a dead girl back her life, name every star, then I can rest assured that everything's going to be all right because I serve that same God. And when I wrote the song with Gerald Crabb, a lot of people would think, man, that doesn't sound like either one of you, especially him. But, man, we were in the room that day and, like, what do you want to write? And I'm like, I want to write something. I need something upbeat and something that's not trite or fluffy, but something that gives people hope that people can sing along with. And when we got it done, I said, man, this sounds like the Oak Ridge Boys. He said, it does. I said, I'm going to see if they'll sing with me on it. And so that came from the fact that I thought it sounded like if the Oak Ridge Boys did a gospel song today, that they would do this one. And they said, man, we'll jump right on that. So they came and put their awesome voices on it, and the rest is history.
0: That's Scotty Inman, and here he is with the Oak Ridge Boys. Everything.

Everything's going to be all right. That's Scotty Inman with the Oak Ridge Boys. We'll have more with Scotty in hour two. In just a moment, our Southern Gospel Headlines of the Week.

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0: 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The Gospel
1: Grace. Welcome back. We'll have our Southern Gospel headlines of the week in just a moment. Right now, it's the Taylors with P.

0: Peace, love, joy. It's the Taylors. And now for our Southern Gospel headlines of the week. Country music icon Dolly Parton died peacefully in Nashville on Tuesday, August 25th, at the age of 80. She died after a brief battle with cancer. Dolly was a true rags-to-riches story, and she never forgot her humble beginnings and demonstrated that with a generous heart. Her success in country music is widely known, but she also will live on through her theme park, Dollywood, in Pigeon Forge, and her Imagination Library. Dolly Parton was inducted into the Gospel Music Association's Gospel Music Hall of Fame on February 2nd of 2009. It was her third Hall of Fame induction at that point, following her earlier inductions into the Country Music Hall of Fame and the Songwriters Hall of Fame. Dolly made occasional appearances with the King Demairs at Dollywood, and she was instrumental in making a home for the SGMA Hall of Fame at Dollywood, where it remained for 21 years. Dolly describes the roots of her faith.
1: A lot of people know my story, a lot of people don't. My grandpa was a Pentecostal preacher, so I grew up in the church, loving the Lord, believing that Jesus loved me and that through God all things were possible. And my mom and dad were just country people, farm folk. We just grew our own food, raised our own crops. Everybody has their own crops that they sell. And so we was just country, simple people with a lot of faith and a lot of love.
0: That's Dolly Parton. Our condolences to her many fans, friends, and family. Here she is with When Jesus Comes Calling for Me.
2: When I was a child, I recall an old man. Everybody loved old Zeke. He was all alone. His family was gone. One day, he said to me,

When Jesus Comes Calling for Me, that's Dolly Parton. And that'll wrap things up for hour one of the program. Coming up in hour two, we'll have more with Scotty Inman. I'm Rodney Baucom, and you're listening to The Gospel Greats.

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1: Greats. Hello, friend, and welcome back for hour two of The Gospel Greats, the greatest songs about the greatest message, the gospel. I'm Rodney Balkum, and coming up in hour two, we'll continue our conversation with Scotty Inman.
2: And literally, we put seven musicians in the room at once. And this is unheard of. Like, it don't happen anymore.
1: And we'll debut a new song from the Mark Trammell Quartet.
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0: Scotty Inman from his album Raised on Faith, Another Good Reason. Scotty says that he and his producers took a different approach on this new recording.
1: Yeah, so Nashville, the recording process has changed thanks to technology. Now everything's a little more streamlined, and you know, you can send files, and there's no right or wrong way to do this. So I've done it all the ways where you do a couple musicians here, and then you send a file to another state, and he puts a guitar on, and you send another file to another state, and he puts a fiddle on, or, you know, it's just, in some ways it's cheaper, in some ways it's, you know, efficient. But me being the lover of music that I am, to me, the best sound you get is when you put them all in one room at one time, and you say, okay, y'all do your thing, and y'all talk, and y'all come up with something really cool. And so this album to me sounds like retro Nashville. Like, it's like Nashville of the 80s and 90s. And literally we put seven musicians in the room at once. And this is unheard of. Like, it don't happen anymore. Like, Gary Prim produced this thing. He's like, I ain't done this in a long time. And that's how he got going. So we had steel, fiddle, bass, electric, acoustic, drums, piano, all in the room together. So when the tracks were done, they were done. There was no overdubs. There was no sending files. What you hear on this record happened all in the same room at the same time, which is very cool.
0: That's Scotty Inman. There's a unique title on the project, Goodwill Jesus.
1: Somebody goes into a Goodwill, you know, or somewhere like a Goodwill, and they see a picture of Jesus kind of faded and dusty back on a shelf for purchase. Like, somebody had just given it to Goodwill. And they're like, you know, isn't that how we treat him? You know, like, he ain't worth anything, you know? But he's only the hero of every story. But yet we treat him like a Goodwill Jesus.
0: That's Scotty Inman, and here he is with Goodwill Jesus.

0: Goodwill Jesus, that's Scotty Inman. Scotty is a great songwriter. He records some of them and sends some to other artists to record. He says one of the songs he wrote kept coming back to him.
1: Yes, sir. I've loved this song for a long time. It almost made two records and didn't. And just, you know, different people have different thoughts about what should be on records. And, you know, I throw songs out and I want everybody to love them all, you know. So, but this seemed like the right album to put it on. I'd pitched it to other artists and it'd been on hold but never cut. And I'm glad because I wanted to do it the whole time. And it is that song that, you know, we're praying for God to, man, do something, God, do something, you know. But God, answer the, and then sometimes you got to go, wait. What if I'm the hold up here? What if it's me? What if I'm the blood clot in this whole deal? You know, like, do I need to get out of the way? Or do I need to change my frame of mind? Are there things that in my life I need to change for God to move? Another cool thing is there's a female on this song singing, and it's my wife. And so me and her are doing a kind of a, I guess it's kind of a duet, but it wasn't a guest vocal. I didn't put her as a guest vocal because she really didn't get to sing per se on her own. So that may be something that happens in the future where we do a true duet where she has solos, but that's my wife singing harmony, which is kind of a neat tidbit.
0: That's Scotty Inman, and here he is with his wife, Casey, backing him up, The Mountain.
2: I think I've prayed this prayer 1,000 times.

The Mountain, that's Scotty Inman from his new project, Raised on Faith. Coming up, we'll debut a new release from the Mark Trammell Quartet. I'm Rodney Balcom, and you're listening to The Gospel Greats.

Welcome back. We'll have a new radio single from the Mark Trammell Quartet in just a moment. Right now, let's enjoy Peach Goldman and I'm Still Not Ashamed.

0: I'm Still Not Ashamed. That's Peach Goldman. The Mark Trammell Quartet's out with a new single, but if you're a fan of Southern Gospel, you'll know this one. It's a classic from their album 50 that Mark Trammell recorded when he was with the legendary Cathedral Quartet, This Old House. Mark Trammell loves singing these old songs.
1: The great part about that to me is I don't have to learn new music as much. I can still sing songs that I know, and I have lived long enough that we're singing them and re-recording some of them again, and here we are. And a new generation that has so much to choose from and to pick from when it comes to quote-unquote entertainment or quote-unquote ministry. And somehow, I'm still in shock when people show up to hear us. I don't know. Yeah, but God continues to draw people, and we continue to survive in a world that says we shouldn't be, but we are.
0: That's Mark Trammell, and here is the Mark Trammell Quartet featuring bass singer Will Lane on this George Yount's classic, This Old House.
2: This old house once knew my children, this old house once knew my wife. This old house was a home and comfort as we fought storms of life. This old house was a rain with laughter, this old house heard many shouts.

This Old House, that's the Mark Trammell Quartet featuring Will Lane. If you enjoy good bass singing like that, then you'll enjoy this from Gold City featuring Tim Riley, After a While. Often

0: After a While. That's Gold City featuring Tim Riley. More with our featured artist, Scotty Inman, coming up in a moment. I'm Rodney Balcombe, and you're listening to The Gospel Greats.
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0: Welcome back. Our featured artist today is Scotty Inman. The first single from the project is a song called Broken Man Can.
20: This was the first song written for the album. It wasn't necessarily like, this is what I want to say first. It was just the first song that was written for the record. It kind of follows suit with different songs I've recorded through time, whether it be my version of Chainbreaker with Triumphant or Motel Bible. To me, it follows suit with that story of people in broken states feeling like their life is done, even when they've been restored. Like even when somebody's been restored from a broken state, they feel shame and guilt, and they kind of just want to go hide in their box and just thank God for helping them. But what they don't realize is God has restored them in their brokenness for a reason. And because I truly believe that no one helps a broken man like a broken man can.
0: That's Scotty Inman, and here he is with Broken Man Can.

0: Action Man Can, that's Scotty Inman. Of course, we've talked about the fact that Scotty is also a talented songwriter, and he loves to co-write with some of the legends.
1: Ronnie Henson, I got to write with another legend, Ronnie Henson. And I kind of, in a lot of ways, this was kind of a bucket list album. There were things that I wanted to do. I want to write with Gerald Crabb. I want to write with Ronnie Henson. So I said, I want to write a song, and man, I don't care if it sounds like the Hensons. I don't care if it, I want to kind of be authentic. So I thought this is something they would have recorded in their heyday, you know, but basically it's a plea for folks to seek God and a prayer that they will hear that voice that I heard once that's calling us toward him, toward himself. And so it's a song just to kind of put God in the front and center and to be listening for that voice that's calling you.
0: That's Scotty Inman, and here he is with That Voice.

0: That voice, that's Scotty Inman. Scotty also included on the record a classic song that many of you will remember by contemporary artist Bob Carlyle.
1: I grew up listening to that song as well. The album was done, completely done, 10 songs, which is a standard amount to do on a record. I came in one day to the office, and Ed Leonard, the president of Daewon, said, "Hey, you know the song Butterfly Kisses?" And I said, "Yeah." He said, "Well, we were talking about that the other day in the office, and somebody mentioned, man, that'd be a good song for Scotty." I said, "Yeah, I love that song." He said, "Well, is the album done yet?" I said, "I mean, it is, but you're kind of in charge on when it's done or not." He said, "Why don't you add that?" I said, "We'll do it." So that's why there's 11 songs.
0: And he does it well. Here's Scotty Inman with Butterfly Kisses. It's too-

0: Scotty Inman with the old song Butterfly Kisses from his new album, Raised on Faith. Since we're playing some old songs, I have another coming up that I bet you haven't heard in a while from the Spencers. Next on the Gospel Greats.
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2: 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I love reaching back and pulling out some old songs occasionally. I bet this one will conjure up some memories for you. 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

Let's Meet by the River. That's the Spencers from their 1990 album. It'll be worth it after all. Our featured artist today has been Scotty Inman. Scotty also was part of the Day When Records tribute to Dottie Rambo released earlier this year. He recorded a song with Mark Lowry, Marshall Hall, and Riley Harrison Clark. It's one of my favorites on the album, He Looked Beyond My Fault.

He Looked Beyond My Fault. That's Mark Lowry, Scotty Inman, Marshall Hall, and Riley Harrison Clark. And that'll wrap things up for the program today. I hope you enjoyed our visit with Scotty Inman. You can find out more about Scotty on his website, scottyinman.com, or follow him on social media. 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Again, 800-452-1473. We'll try to play it for you. Coming up next week, many of your requests and songs about the church. I think you'll enjoy it. I'm Rodney Balcom. Thank you for listening today. Remember, the gospel is the good news. Let's all strive to know him and to make him known. And we'll look for you again next week right here, Lord willing, with more of the Gospel Greats.

So they begin to plot against God's one and only Son. They led him before the courts and the hall.

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1: Hello there, everybody. This is Joseph Reed, and you're listening to the Singing News Top 20 Weekly Countdown. And for the next little while, we're counting down the 20 songs getting the most attention across Southern Gospel Radio. One of the things I love about doing this countdown is that the chart really gives you a snapshot of where Southern Gospel music is right now. You've got legendary names, newer voices, quartets, family groups, soloists, and artists who each bring something completely different to the format and all very special. And this week, we've got plenty happening. There are songs making their way toward the top, some familiar names fighting to hang on to their spots, and will the Guardians hang on to that number one? So turn it up. Here we go. 20 songs, one number one. We begin this week with one of the most recognizable voices in Southern gospel music. There is a warmth and sincerity to Janet Paschal's singing that has always made a lyric feel personal. She has never needed to overpower a song. She has the ability to simply tell the story and let the message do the work. And the title of this one speaks to something almost everybody understands. Most of us would rather avoid the fire altogether, but sometimes the chapters that test us are the same chapters that shape us. Starting our countdown at number 20, it's Janet Paschal with In

Haskell in the Fire, beginning this week's Singing News Top 20 at number 20. At 19, we move from the fire to an empty tomb. The Mylan Hayes family have built a reputation for tight family harmony and songs that stay very close to the traditional heart of Southern gospel music. And there is something interesting about songs centered on the resurrection. No matter how many times that story has been put into music, writers continue finding new ways to tell it. Because Christianity ultimately hinges on an empty grave. Number 19 this week, the Mylan Hayes family with Garden Tomb.

Yes and Amen, 11th Hour at number 18. And that brings us to our first stop in the countdown. Later on in the show, we've got a lot of music for you to hear. We'll have a few top 20 bonus cuts along the way. If you would like to request a song to be played on a future episode as a bonus cut, you can email me, radio@singingnews.com. We'll be right back.

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This is the Singing News Top 20 Weekly Countdown. I'm Joseph Reed. We're back into the countdown at number 17 with Ernie Haas and Signature Sound. And few groups in Southern Gospel put more emphasis on presentation. Whether it's the vocal arrangement, the staging, or the energy they bring to a song, there's almost always a sense that every detail has been considered. But underneath all of that production, the song still has to connect, and this one centers on perhaps the most important introduction a person can ever make. At number 17, Ernie Haas and Signature Sound with Hello to Christ.

Ernie Haas and Signature Sound, number 17 on this week's survey with Hello to Christ. At 16, the His Songs. The His Songs have developed a sound that is easy to recognize, especially because their music often carries a bright, accessible quality without losing its gospel foundation. And the title alone almost tells you what you're about to hear. We live in a world where bad news can find you before you've even finished your first cup of coffee. So here's some good news instead. Number 16, the His Songs and Good News Savior. When you're

That's the His Songs with Good News Savior number 16. Doug Anderson checks in at 15. Doug is one of those singers whose voice has enough personality that you usually know who it is before anybody even tells you. And this song carries a message that's easy to overlook because of how simple it sounds. Keep going. Keep shining. Keep doing what you're supposed to do, even when you don't immediately see the difference that you're making. Sometimes faithfulness isn't dramatic, friends. Sometimes it's simply showing up again tomorrow. At number 15, Doug Anderson, Keep Shining On.

0: That's Doug Anderson, Keep Shining On, and that's our number 15 song for the week. 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It is incredible. 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

Well, we've made it through six songs, and we're headed toward the middle of the Singing News Top 20. Hello, I'm Joseph Reed. And something worth noticing about this week's chart is the variety. I mean, Southern Gospel isn't just one sound anymore, and really, it never completely was. You can go from a traditional quartet arrangement to a country-flavored record to something with a much more modern production style, and all of it can live under the same umbrella. Speaking of modern production, I would put this one in that category. Number 14 belongs to Brian Free and Assurance. Brian Free has one of the most identifiable tenor voices in gospel music, and Assurance has consistently built songs around strong lyrics and powerful vocal arrangements. This song is no exception. It's called Cling to It. That's actually a pretty good picture of faith, isn't it? Sometimes faith isn't standing on a mountaintop feeling invincible. Sometimes it's holding on to what you know while everything around you is trying to convince you to let go. At 14, Brian Free and Assurance with Cling to It.

Brian Free and Assurance, Cling to It at number 14. At number 13, we have Jeff and Sherry Easter. You know, their music has always carried plenty of country influence, and that's helped give them a lane that is distinctly their own. They also understand how to deliver a song conversationally. It often feels less like somebody's performing at you and more like somebody telling you something they really believe. Here's their latest charting song. At number 13, Jeff and Sherry Easter with No Rock.

That's Jeff and Sherry Easter with No Rock, sitting at number 13. Paid in Full lands at number 12 with a title that immediately asks a question. What victory? And sometimes a question makes a stronger song title than a statement because it forces you to listen for the answer, right? Southern gospel has a long history of songs about victory, heaven, even overcoming things. They are part of the vocabulary of this music. Paid in Full puts their own spin on that tradition at number 12 with What Victory?

That's Paid in Full at number 12 with What Victory. Well, we've officially reached the doorstep of the top 10. And if you're someone who loves harmony, this part of the chart gets especially interesting. You've got quartets coming up, mixed groups, some strong individual voices, and several songs that have become very familiar to Southern Gospel Radio. One of the fun things about a countdown is watching a song slowly make that journey. It might begin near 20, then suddenly it's 15, then 11, and before long you're wondering whether it can go all the way to number one. We're about to find out which songs are getting close. Number 11 is next. We'll be back. Each week on the show, we try to squeeze in some bonus cuts of up-and-coming Southern Gospel songs or maybe even classics. You can request a bonus cut to be featured on a future episode by emailing me, radio@singingnews.com. 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
10: Do you remember the nervous excitement of your first day of college? I just went to my 40th high school reunion. Can't believe it. I still remember those folks like it was yesterday. For today's incoming freshmen, that anxiety you and I probably felt now starts months earlier, online. Before freshmen ever set foot on campus, a lot of them now feel pressure to find their friends, even their roommates, through incoming class social media groups. Now, this sounds harmless enough, but a lot of these pages are in fact run by outside companies, not the schools. Some even charge a fee to post. Put another way, they're profiting off of kids' anxiety about being lonely. Here's the thing. You don't need your friends picked out before day one. I can almost guarantee you the best friends your kids are going to make are the ones they meet the old-fashioned way, face-to-face. I'm Dr. Sanjay Gupta, helping you live a better life.
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0: Hey there, everybody. Welcome back to the Singing News Top 20 Weekly Countdown. Tribute takes the number 11 position with It Could Have Been a Mountain. Now, Tribute has become one of the groups that consistently balances the traditional quartet structure with a modern approach to song selection and arrangements. And this title is a good reminder about perspective, by the way. Something may look enormous while you're facing it, and considerably smaller once you made it through. Sometimes the thing we thought would stop us becomes part of the story we tell about how we kept going. Number 11, it's Tribute Quartet with It Could Have Been a Mountain.

0: It's Tribute Quartet coming in at number 11 with It Could Have Been a Mountain. We're getting ready to break into that top 10, so don't go anywhere. The countdown will continue.
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2: On a recent family vacation to the North Carolina Outer Banks, we visited some awe-inspiring historic lighthouses. We toured Body Lighthouse, Currituck Beach Lighthouse, and Cape Hatteras Lighthouse. These beacons of light have saved many ships from sinking in the dangerous waters called the Graveyard of the Atlantic. But a lighthouse can only serve its purpose when it is operated by a hard-working lighthouse keeper. In the early days, whale oil was used for the lamps, and the keepers had to be sure the oil supply never ran low. When the Fresnel lens came along, almost every lighthouse adopted the new technology, which concentrated and focused the light beam, resulting in more ships being saved. Still, the keeper had to diligently clean and polish 336 lens prisms. On our tour of the Cape Hatteras Light Station, I saw something very small at the museum that captivated me. In one of the display cases was the key to the lighthouse, used day and night by the keeper to ensure the light kept burning. If the keeper had ever decided not to climb those steep stairs on a stormy night, a ship could have met its demise and sunk to the bottom of the ocean. So what about us? As Christians, we have the ultimate key for the storms of life, Jesus. And he has called us...
3: A Better Life with Dr. Sanjay Gupta.
4: Could the way you think about getting older actually change how you age? Sounds far-fetched, but stay with me here. Yale researcher named Becca Levy found that people who hold positive views about aging live on average 7.5 years longer than those who don't. 7.5 years. That's a bigger impact than quitting smoking. Now, believing it alone isn't magic. As author Nir Eyal puts it in his new book, Beyond Belief, your beliefs become your biology by way of behavior. In other words, if you believe you can grow and get stronger at any age, you are then more likely to eat right, to exercise, and keep learning, and your body reaps those rewards. So the next time you catch yourself saying, I'm too old for this, knock it off. The story you tell yourself and the actions that follow, those things matter far more than you think. I'm Dr. Sanjay Gupta, helping you live a better life.
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0: Counting down the 20 most popular songs in Southern gospel music, I'm Joseph Reed. Thank you for tuning in. We have made it into the top 10, and here come Justified Quartet. Storm imagery has appeared in gospel songs for generations, probably because it works so well. Everybody understands what a storm represents. Could be confusion or fear, things happening that you can't control. But the key word in this little title isn't really storm. It's beyond. You see, the storm isn't the destination. At number 10, Justified Quartet with Beyond the Storm.

Beyond the Storm, it's Justified Quartet at number 10. At number 9, we have the Neelands, and few names are more deeply connected to the history of Southern gospel music than the Neelands, and their music has reached audiences far beyond the traditional boundaries of Southern gospel music. This week's song brings the focus directly back to Calvary. Sometimes the most effective gospel songs take something familiar and make you consider it from a highly different angle. Listen to this at number 9, the Neelands with Three Nails Instead.

That's the Neelands with Three Nails Instead at number 9. Number 8, it's the Kramers with And We Will. There's something powerful, friends, about a song built around determination. Not maybe, not, well, we'll see. It's We Will. Those two words, they carry a lot of weight, don't they? The Kramers continue their run inside the top 10.

Kramer showing up at number 8 on this week's survey with And We Will. 7 songs remain, and from this point forward, every position gets harder to earn. 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That's why climbing into this part of the countdown is a significant accomplishment for any artist. And our next stretch will include a soloist, family groups, and quartets. 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

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I'm Joseph Reed. Scotty Inman lands at number 7 with his latest, Broken Man Can. Scotty has spent years around quartet music, and you can hear that background even when he's recording a solo project. There's a strong emphasis on melody, story, and a lyric that can stand on its own. This title, it flips expectations. We tend to focus on what a broken person cannot do. This song asks us to consider what a broken man can do when grace enters the picture. It's beautiful. At 7, Scotty Inman with Broken Man.

Scotty Inman at number 7 with Broken Man Can. At number 6, Family Harmony has always occupied a special place in Southern gospel music. We talk about it on the show often because voices that grow up singing together often develop a blend that's difficult to just manufacture. And the Taylors have made that blend a major part of their sound, and this song gives us 3 things everybody could probably use a little more of: peace, love, joy. Number 6, The Taylors.

That's the Taylors with Peace, Love, Joy at number 6. We're into the top 5 now. Phillips and Banks take number 5 with The Anthem that's based on Psalm 98. One of the oldest traditions in Christian music is taking the words and themes of Scripture and putting them into a song. In fact, long before radio charts, recording studios, or concert stages even existed, God's people were singing. Psalm 98 itself calls for a joyful noise unto the Lord. Phillips and Banks bring that idea into this week's Top 5. At number 5, their very first Top 5, here are Phillips and Banks with The Anthem, Psalm 98.

0: Phillips and Banks, number 5, the anthem, Psalm 98. That is two married couples that are best friends. I love those guys. They're from my hometown of Bristol, Tennessee, and they're doing fantastic in the Southern gospel music world. More importantly, they love the Lord, and they're real. And now there are 4. We're about to find out how they line up. Now, before we do, think about how difficult it is for any song to make it this far. Thousands of gospel songs are released, but only a handful ever reach the upper end of a national radio chart. These final 4 have connected, and we're going to see where they land when we come back.
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The Singing News Top 20 Weekly Countdown is on the air. We appreciate you for hanging out with us today. I'm Joseph Reed. Well, it's time for another bonus cut, and many times our bonus cuts are brand new radio singles that have just been released, and you may not have even heard them yet. This one is no exception. It's been out for about a week. It's the long-awaited new single from The Perrys. This is the title cut to the record that will be coming out soon. It's What God Does.

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You can follow The Perrys and their schedule by going to bandsintown.com/The Perrys. We are songs 4, 3, and 2 away from revealing this week's number one song. Will the Guardians hold on to the top spot? We'll find out soon. Sound Street is number 4 with Mountains Will Fall. It's another song this week using mountain imagery. But this time, the message isn't about climbing one. It's about watching one move. There are moments when an obstacle looks permanent simply because we've stared at it for so long. You may be going through some things right now. It looks like a mountain ahead of you. It's been there a while. You've been hurting. You've really needed peace. But permanent and impossible aren't always the same thing. Remember that. Sound Street has a top 5 record this week that can bless us whenever we're looking at a mountain. It says Mountains Will Fall, number 4.

Edition with He Is Who He Is. Anthem Edition represents another chapter in the long tradition of male quartet singing. They used to be named the Old Paths, but they changed the name due to some negativity with that hashtag on social media that wasn't even related to them. It was a good name change, and now I believe it has transitioned well. They bring a younger energy and contemporary production style to that classic quartet format, and this particular song rests on a very simple declaration. Circumstances may change, but God's character doesn't depend on those circumstances. Number 3 this week, Anthem Edition with He Is Who He Is.

0: have held the number one spot for multiple weeks, but this week they take the runner-up position with I Know You. They've built a remarkably consistent catalog of songs that connect with Southern Gospel Radio, and one reason is their ability to find lyrics that sound immediately familiar without simply repeating what has already been done. There's a difference between knowing about someone and actually knowing them. That's the idea sitting at the center of this song. Falling from number one, just one spot, to number two this week. It's The Guardians with I Know You.
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0: That's the Guardians with I Know You at number two. And that means we have a new number one song this week, and we're going to find out what that is when we come back. Don't go anywhere.
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Well, we've got time for one more bonus cut on the show this week. It's Jonathan Wilburn with his latest radio single. I love it. A hand clapping toe tap.

Well, it's time to reveal this week's number one song. It's the Lefevre Quartet with Whatever Hallelujah. There's an interesting idea wrapped up in that title. We tend to associate hallelujah with the good days, the answered prayers, the victories, the celebrations, but faith becomes something deeper when you can still find a hallelujah in the middle of whatever life hands you. Not because everything is good, but because God still is. Congratulations to the Lefevre Quartet, the number one song on this week's Singing News Top 20, Whatever Hallelujah. What?

Whatever, Hallelujah by the Lefevre Quartet, your number one song on the Singing News Top 20 Weekly Countdown. I want to say congratulations to everyone involved with the record and congratulations to every artist represented in this week's Top 20. I'm Joseph Reed, and thanks for spending some time with me as we've counted down the biggest songs in Southern Gospel Radio. 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Tell them about the Top 20 Countdown. 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You can do that at radio@singingnews.com. Until next time, keep the Southern Gospel music turned up. Keep encouraging somebody along the way. And I'll meet you right back here next week for another Singing News Top 20 Weekly Countdown.

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2: 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I'm Dave Taylor, and you're listening to Gospel Vinyl Gold.

If you hopped into your brand new Chrysler LeBaron M and started scanning the dial, you probably heard such country hits like Southern Nights by Glen Campbell, or pop hits like Dancing Queen by ABBA, or even You Light Up My Life by Debbie Boone. But if you were a Southern Gospel music fan in 1977, you kept looking until you found something like this. From An Evening with the Lanny Wolf Trio, it's I Feel Good on Gospel Vinyl Gold.

the Kingsmen, a history-making group inducted into the Southern Gospel Music Association Hall of Fame in 2000, with one of the hottest quartets in Southern Gospel music in the 80s, and the band regularly winning favorite band for two decades, doing it their best, live at the University of Alabama in 1983 with Saints Will Rise. We're going to stay in the Kingsmen family. Squire Parsons, one of the members who stood out in that great history, was a great singer, but it was his ability to write gospel music that has given Squire his legendary status. He has written thousands of songs, but one song he wrote in 1973 clearly stands out above the others. It was the song of the year when Squire led the Kingsmen Quartet with it in 1981, but before then, he recorded it as a solo on the album by the same title on Don Records in 1979. You already know what's coming. Here's Squire Parsons with Sweet Beulah Land on Gospel Vinyl Gold.

I know you were singing along on Sweet Beulah Land on Gospel Vinyl Gold like we have 100 times. But do you know what we're singing about? Sure, we've guessed it has something to do with heaven, and you're right. Beulah is a Hebrew name meaning married or claimed as a wife, and we get the reference from Isaiah chapter 62, verse 4. You shall no more be termed forsaken, and your land shall no more be termed desolate, but you shall be called My delight is in her, and your land married. For the Lord delights in you, and our land shall be married, or Beulah in the King's English. It's a beautiful picture of promise and may change the way we sing Beulah Land next time. So what hidden treasure do you know about in these great golden songs of Southern gospel music? Maybe you know something the rest of us don't, and I would love to hear from you. 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I'll do my best to feature your input in a future show. 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There's so many memories in the making coming up with Jerry and the Singing Goffs, the Downings, and the Oak Ridge Boys when Gospel Vinyl Gold continues.

Among his many notable accomplishments, award-winning singing, songwriting, he's also a noted author and speaker. Jerry Goff is one of the founders and lifetime members of the Southern Gospel Music Association. Did you know that at one time, Dr. Goff served as the chaplain for the Senate of the state of Tennessee? We just heard a sampling of his serious skills in both writing and singing with Please Search the Book Again off of the Jerry and the Goffs album recorded in 1975. My name is Dave Taylor, and you're listening to Gospel Vinyl Gold. If you're familiar with this golden era of the 70s and 80s, one of the endearing elements of that time was the story songs. Well, stories set to music. Mosey Lister was a master at the craft, and with the help of the John Matthews family in 1974, they gave us the gospel according to Old John on Gospel Vinyl Gold.

I never knew his full name. He just drifted into town one day. But he became quite well known around about where I lived, cause he always seemed to end up in the middle of every fight that somebody started. Never seemed to be completely sober, and he had a knack for being the butt of everybody's joke. I can't recall that he ever worked, and he just was always hanging around. But something happened to old John, and it has a lot to do with this song. He started going to church. At least that was a rumor about town. Well, I couldn't imagine old John getting cleaned up in the first place, much less being seen in church. Me? Now, I'm not especially proud of some of the things I did myself back in those days, but old John, well, old John just wasn't the kind I thought to be taken up with church folks. So Sunday night I went down to the church myself just to see if he was there. I stood outside and looked in, and sure enough, there he was, right next to the window, singing away. And I'll tell you, the expression on his face was something to see. He seemed to be looking right into the face of Jesus Christ himself.

never saw old John hanging around the old places anymore. And when I did see him, he had a different kind of look on his face. Then I didn't see him for a while, and one day one of the boys I knew said, "Hey, are you going to the funeral?" Naturally, I said, "What funeral?" "Well," he said, "old John died day before yesterday, and they're having his funeral this afternoon." I didn't really think seriously about going, but then I started wondering if anybody would be there. After all, I'd never known him to have any real friends, and so more out of curiosity than anything else, I went. Well, I couldn't believe my eyes. There were people all over the place. I managed to squeeze just inside the front door so that I could see. The funeral was just about over. The preacher stood up and said something like this: "Now all of us learned to love Brother John very much during the time that he was with us. And out of respect to his memory and his testimony, I suggest that we stand together and sing his favorite song, 'Oh, How I Love Jesus.'" Now, I'd always pictured funerals as being kind of sad and morbid, but this one, well, this one was different. Those people made that old song sound like an anthem of joy, and I

Time went by, but I could never quite forget old John and that funeral that didn't really seem like a funeral. Something seemed to be telling me that maybe old John had found something I didn't know about. Anyway, one evening I went down to the church and slipped inside over next to the window. The kindly old gentleman sitting behind me asked, "Did you know Brother John?" I said, "Yes, sir, somewhat." He said, "Well, you know, you're sitting in his favorite spot. Folks here thought of him mighty highly. I don't recall too much what the preacher preached on, except that he talked about the love of God and about how he could give us what we didn't have in our lives if we could just trust him and love him."

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And then I suddenly realized old John had found something I didn't have and had never had. He had changed old John into something worth loving and made him a better man than I was. And then I knew I wanted to know the same Jesus that old John knew.

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She was born Joyce Reba Luttrell in Madison, Kentucky in 1934 and learned to play guitar listening to the Grand Ole Opry radio show out of Nashville. Dottie wrote more than 2,500 songs, winning a Grammy in 1968 for Best Soul Gospel Performance for her album, The Soul of Me. And over the span of her life, worked with some of the most widely known names in Christian ministry, including the Reverend Billy Graham. I've Never Been This Homesick by the Rambos comes from their 1977 album Naturally on Heartwarming Records. We lost Dottie in a tragic bus accident near Mount Vernon, Missouri in May of 2008. She was 74.

This is Dave Taylor. Before we forget, I have a couple of important things to ask of you. One, would you take a minute and grab that smartphone or tablet and quickly go online and like the Gospel Vinyl Gold Facebook page? Yep, we have a Facebook page, and we'd love to use it to keep in touch during the week with fun stories and pictures, and of course, your comments and requests. 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We're hoping to share a lot of fun with these great songs and memories with you. And then second, while you're online, please send a quick message to the radio station you're listening to and let them know you love the show. That goes a long way in helping them love the show too. Okay, it's time to put our thinking caps on and play Remember When. I'll give you a few clues and you guess what year it all happened. And then I'll play a song to help you think about the answer. Are you ready? It was the year Johnny Miller won the U.S. Open Golf Championship. The Godfather won Best Motion Picture, and Jimmy Carter reported a UFO sighting. You heard all that right. Can you guess the year it all happened? Johnny Miller won the U.S. Open, The Godfather won the Oscar for Best Picture, and Jimmy Carter reported seeing a UFO. Was the year 1972, 1973, or 1974? It was the same year that the Downings released this classic, I Didn't See, Yet I Believe, on Gospel Vinyl Gold.

That's the Oak Ridge Boys from their album Street Gospel and a top 10 song in Southern gospel music for 2 years in a row. I'd tell you the years, but it kind of ties in with our Remember When. By the way, I'm looking for the songwriter of King Jesus. If you can help us out, email me, dave@gospelvitalgold.com. So how did you do on the Remember When contest? Johnny Miller won the U.S. Open trophy after posting a record 8-under par final round to win the championship. And yes, that is the name of the 8.5-pound trophy. It's one of only two PGA men's major tournament trophies not named after someone. The other, the Masters Tournament Trophy. And it was the same year that The Godfather won 3 Oscars at the 45th Annual Academy Awards, including Best Picture. But it was most remembered for Marlon Brando winning and then declining the award for Best Actor in his portrayal of mafia boss Vito Corleone. Actress Saoirse Littlefeather was in attendance to say that Brando regretfully could not accept the award as he was protesting Hollywood's portrayal of Native Americans in film. And then there was the story about Jimmy Carter's UFO encounter. The sighting actually occurred with several other onlookers in Leary, Georgia in 1969, about 2 years before becoming governor of the state of Georgia and well before becoming president of the United States in 1977. After he became governor, he was encouraged to report the incident, in his words, "the darndest thing I ever saw," end quote, to the International UFO Bureau in Oklahoma City, Oklahoma, which he finally did. And yes, we're poking a little fun at the former president just a little, because it all happened the same year that the Downings gave us "I Didn't See, Yet I Believe" on the fabulous Greater album they released in 1973. What a busy year. Oh, by the way, the Oak song King Jesus was a top 10 hit in both 73 and 1974. All right, time to get back to the music, folks. Here's the Couriers from the Statue of Liberty album in 1974 with Glory, Glory on Gospel Vinyl Gold. Oh,

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A great day, everybody. Thanks for listening to Gospel Vinyl Gold. I'm Dave Taylor. We encounter a lot of creativity in this golden album era of the 70s and 80s of gospel music. But this next song, well, let's just say, marches to its own drum beat. I hope you enjoy this fun cut by the Blue Ridge Quartet off their album, There's a Great Day Coming, in 1971 with I Took God's Hand on Gospel Vinyl Gold.

And just what instruments did the Blue Ridge Quartet use in that song, I Took God's Hand? Was it just my imagination, or did I hear a marimba and a harpsichord? We just have enough time now to get one more song in today, so let's hear it from one of our favorite families that we fell in love with at 33 and a third RPM. Here's the Spears with What Sins Are You Talking About on Gospel Vinyl Gold.

We call it the fastest moving hour in gospel music for a reason. And just like that, it's time to hit the exit ramp off of Route 66. Well, the fairly new interstate anyway. I hope you're enjoying the show as much as I am, and I'd love to hear from you. 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It's all one word. This is Dave Taylor saying so long, and remember, we don't get the chance in life to rewind, so make the most of every chance to be kind. We'll see you next week on...

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1: 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I'm Joseph Reed, and you're listening to Harmony Honors Radio, presented to you each week by the Southern Gospel Music Guild. 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I'm your host, Joseph Reed. 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

Kicking off Harmony Honors Radio, it's the Down East Boys with Every Day's a Celebration. And there are few sounds more closely identified with Southern gospel music than the traditional male quartet. For generations, the combination of tenor, lead, baritone, and bass have created a sound that is instantly recognizable from groups like the Statesmen, the Blackwood Brothers, to Gold City, the Kingsmen, and so many others. Quartet singing helped build the foundation of this music. Now, styles have changed through the years, but those four-part harmonies still have the ability to bring an audience to its feet. That heritage is worth celebrating. 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

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Hot off the press, it's called What God Does. 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That's sgmg.org. I think you'll appreciate what the Guild is doing for Southern Gospel Music. Well, up next on the show, what a treat it is to have a brand new radio single from a progressive Southern Gospel trio known as Weeks Revival. The title may sound familiar, but the song is different. Here's When the Saints Go Marching In.

0: Weeks Revival with their latest, When the Saints Go Marching In. I started in radio back in 1987, but I was a Southern gospel fan dating back to as long as I have a memory. That's what my dad and mom loved, and we heard it a lot. Well, I fell in love with a family group called the Spencers. Now, decades after they got their start and were really successful in Southern gospel music, they decided to come off the road and retire. There was one song that I've never forgotten that they had. It was a big hit called It'll Be Worth It After All. And we have Darren and Brooke Aldridge on the show with some help from Jason Crabb. They've recently re-recorded this classic.
1: We need

0: 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With help from Jason Crabb, it'll be worth it after all. 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
0: 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Hey, you can also follow the Southern Gospel Music Guild on social media. That would be awesome. Up next on the show, we have Sound Street with Mountains Will Fall.

Mountains Will Fall, that's Southern Gospel Music Guild members Sound Street. One of the remarkable things about Southern Gospel music is that a great song can live far beyond the year it was recorded. You know, songs written decades ago are still being sung in churches, concerts, and living rooms today because the message never became outdated. You can go as far back as Because He Lives, that was written by the Gaithers, even Midnight Cry by Gold City, Champion of Love by the Cathedrals. You know, a melody may first catch our attention, but it's often the lyric that stays with us. Words about grace, heaven, perseverance, and the faithfulness of God become part of the soundtrack of people's lives. Trends can come and go, but a song, something meaningful to say, can last for generations. That's why we love the harmony in Southern gospel music. And this one will be remembered for years to come, even though it's the latest by Tribute Quartet. It Could Have Been a Mountain.

That quartet has been able to keep the traditional Southern Gospel Quartet feeling alive while making it a little modern if they have to. It's Tribute Quartet with It Could Have Been a Mountain. Up next, we have Southern Gospel Trio Deborah Perry and Jaden's Call. Christopher Reed, his wife Deborah Perry Reed, and Nate Potts make up this trio. Christopher is the marketing director for the Southern Gospel Music Guild. We appreciate his hard work. Here they are with God Sees Your Storm.

0: God Sees Your Storm. Deborah Perry and Jaden's Call on Harmony Honors Radio. I'm so thankful that God knows what we have need of even before we ask of it. That's what the Bible says. So whatever you're facing today, whatever it may be mental, physical, financial, spiritual, whatever your need is today, God sees it. He sees the problems you may be having at your job or in your family. He knows the need. Today, maybe we can surrender that to Him. As the Bible says, cast your cares on Him, for He cares for you. This is Harmony Honors Radio.
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3: It's about fear they had to fight through, the resilience, and what they had to do to achieve everything at the highest level possible.
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That's the Gaither Vocal Band on Harmony Honors Radio with some help from Chris Blue. It's Your Grace and Mercy. Up next on the show, we have soloist Danny Funderburk. If you're a Southern gospel music fan and that name sounds familiar to you, well, it should. Danny Funderburk is a Southern Gospel Music Hall of Famer. Before he was a soloist, he was with very successful quartet known as Perfect Heart. But I guess his claim to fame came whenever he joined the Cathedral Quartet in the 80s. That was after he was briefly with the Singing Americans. In his path of Southern gospel music, Danny Funderburk has made such an impact on fans and Southern gospel music industry professionals for decades. He will go down in history as one of the best and most distinct tenor voices of all time. Here's Danny Funderburk with You Can't Go That Far.

Danny Thunderberg. That's You Can't Go That Far. I'm Joseph Reed, and you're listening to Harmony Honors Radio. Up next on the show, Southern Gospel Music Guild member Scotty Inman. Scotty has a brand new album out right now. It's called Raised on Faith, and you can pick that up wherever you stream your favorite music or at scottyinman.com. This is his latest single, and it's on that record. It's Broken Man Can.

0: What a great message in a song. No one can help a broken man like a broken man can. 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

Welcome back to Harmony Honors Radio. I'm Joseph Reed, and on this show, we celebrate Southern gospel music. Now, the legacy of the Chuck Wagon Gang is not measured only by the number of recordings they made or the years they spent performing. Their greatest contribution may be the way they showed that a clear message and sincere singing could reach the hearts of people everywhere. They have a sound of their own. Their music, it helped establish a style that valued harmony and simplicity and spiritual truths. Long after the original broadcasts and recordings, those qualities continue to influence gospel singers today. The Chuck Wagon Gang remains a reminder that music doesn't have to be complicated to be powerful. Here's the Chuck Wagon Gang with Heavenly Gain.

The Chuck Wagon Gang with Heavenly Gain on Harmony Honors Radio. As you know, Southern gospel music wouldn't be what it is today without great family groups. And this next group comes out of the state of Maine. That may be one of the few states that are just not bombarded with Southern gospel music. But thanks to great folks like them, Maine and other places all over the country and even parts of the world can enjoy the His songs. Here's Good News, Savior. When you-

That's the His Songs with Good News Savior. And now we go to the stage of the Grand Ole Opry for the Inspirations and the Oak Ridge Boys. Jesus is coming soon.

0: The Inspirations and the Oak Ridge Boys, Jesus is Coming Soon, live from the Grand Ole Opry. I'm Joseph Reed. Thanks for joining me for Harmony Honors Radio. 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That's the Southern Gospel Music Guild. 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

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Hello, everyone. My name is Danny Jones, and this is the Fourth Page Playlist. If you're new to the playlist, let me just tell you what we do. We play your favorites, my favorites, and soon-to-be favorites. Lots of great music is on the way. Don't go anywhere. Stick around a while.

0: music from Point Voices, Now I'm On My Way. Phil Cross of Point Voices is being inducted into the Southern Gospel Music Hall of Fame later this month. The event takes place during the week of the National Quartet Convention in Pigeon Forge, Tennessee. Also being inducted this year are Clark Beasley, Clayton Enman, and the late Conrad Cook.
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Could this next song be number one song number 10? I guess we'll have to wait and see. In the meantime, here is the Lefevre Quartet, Whatever Hallelujah.

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